0: It was a most thoughtful welcome to this session of WBOI's Meet the Music. It is Mike Neglia and the Nobles this session in duo formation. That might make you a noble. And that is Jack Wellington on the acoustic bass. What a treat. Mike Neglia is a wonderful singer-songwriter, making great music and really making a good place for himself and others on the Fort Wayne music scene. Welcome, you guys. It's a treat to have you here.
1: It's absolutely a blessing to be here. Thank you
2: so much.
0: We love to hear all about you, and in this case, why don't we start with how the two of you got together. Mike Neglia, you're born and raised here in the area?
1: No, I'm from the East Coast.
0: Oh, that's right. You're a transplant.
1: I'm a transplant.
0: And thank you so much. We do love Indiana, and we are so happy that you are here.
1: This has become a home that I didn't expect to find, and I love it. Thank you.
0: I am proud to be afforded. As we were talking before the show started, and yes, it really is about the wonderful music scene, among other things, and y'all are approaching and attacking it. Now, how did you two come together? Jack Wellington, we'll hear how you got on the acoustic bass, but right now I need to hear how you two got together.
1: It was, so we crossed paths a few times, but there's a jazz jam at Pedal City tonight. Every Wednesday night there's a jazz jam. It was formerly at The Ruin, and we would both occasion that, but neither of us very frequently. And I started writing these tunes, and I started showing them to some of my mentors, some older musicians in this area, and they really encouraged me to do something with them. I've always been a songwriter. That was always my thing, but I'm also an educator.
0: As you learned to play music, you were writing it from an early
1: stage. Very early age.
0: Yeah, gotcha.
1: I was, as soon as I got a guitar, and as a 10-year-old, 12-year-old, I was writing tunes and playing out and stuff. But I let that kind of sit on the shelf for a while and really develop the craft and skill side of music. And so I would go to jazz jams because I also played jazz guitar. And one fortuitous night after showing some mentors some of these tunes that I've been working on and encouraging me, I opened my heart to the universe and said, well, send me a band. And I went down to the jazz jam and we got put on the stage at the same time, which doesn't always happen.
2: That's true.
1: And I remember I brought like a rock and roll setup. I didn't bring my jazz guitar. I had like a Stratocaster and a wah-wah pedal. Yeah. And
0: Good for you.
1: Yeah, we were playing a bunch of Coltrane tunes and Miles Davis tunes and Blissin' Out and getting funky.
0: Yes.
1: And so we really enjoyed each other musically. And then at that moment, I was like, well, I'm standing here next to my bass player. So after we got off the stage, I approached him and said, hey, man, I'm writing some tunes and would you maybe be interested in coming over jam and like check them out? I can show you a couple. So we went outside and there was this busted picnic table on the side of the building. And I sat there with my guitar and I showed him just a couple of tunes.
0: Oh,
1: and then he came over and he's my right hand man.
2: Like, all right, I'll give it a shot.
1: Let's see what this guy's all about.
0: Yes. And you liked it.
2: Yeah. I could tell that the music was from the heart. That means a lot to me, especially if it's original tunes. Because, I mean, I play in, like, cover bands and stuff, too, but...
0: Which is good for the soul and the dance foot and everything else. But, yes, I love well-rounded musicians and versatile musicians, but... It makes perfect sense if you're a bass man wanting to play music and don't have a band around you to show up at an open mic. It still takes a bit of nerve because, number one, you're schlepping the upright bass.
2: And at that point, I was trying to make connections with people, too.
0: Yes.
2: You know, I was fairly new in town and, you know, trying to make waves. And
0: So the kismet and the karma and just the good juju that was working that night really is. Mm-hmm. And we do believe in that. And we also, being Fort Heads as we are, really do believe in the music scene that we are generating and have been for a long time. And you guys are proof.
1: Absolutely.
0: So now let's go forward. You are here with us. And this is Meet the Music. We're going to learn more about the conglom that makes your style. Michael, your own, of course, but everybody's put together and this vibe that you do put out there. And the storytelling theme of it all, I will ask that one question. Were you able to have a chance to feel like a storyteller, Jack, in the bands you had played with prior to meeting Michael?
2: Yeah, I mean, I had a couple of original acts. It was like bands that, I would call them cover bands that also had original tunes. Very different type of music. It was a lot more like high energy, funk
0: Totally
2: kind of stuff.
0: Valid and has its place in all of our hearts, yes.
2: Totally, yeah. in a way, but like in this kind of project, I've definitely felt like a lot more connected in the way of being able to create music.
0: You got to take that proverbial deep dive into his music.
2: Mike kind of lets me do whatever I want, so it's a good gig. So
0: it is a good gig. Your harmonies are nice too. With all of that being said, there's only one more thing to say, and that is Meet This Music, the piece coming up. What are we fighting for? If that is self-explanatory, I would say take it away, Mike Neglia and The Noble. Everybody meet this music. What are we fighting for?

0: Question asked and answered. What are we fighting for? This is written and performed by Mike Neglia and his noble. That would be Mr. Wellington over there on the upright bass. And what a sound and what a powerful message that you put together. I'm going to mention now from your own little bio, you do admit to being into blending sincere rock and roll, acoustic, and folk elements with alternative sounds, with lyrics steeped in mysticism. And of course, it is a real life storytelling that is your life's goal, and you're doing that really well, Michael. I love the way you rock your multi-genre, hop and rock your multi-genre. Describe your signature sound. Those elements are all true, but to you, what is this all about?
1: That's a deep question. To me, what it's all about is reaching out and connecting with somebody, because that's what music does for me. And that's across genres, and it's border, it's completely borderless. But music that can transcend and reach out and touch somebody, it saves lives. It does. It saved my life.
0: And it is a life changer as well. And put the two of you together, you have a lot of power there in your music. Music is a wonderfully powerful tool. Amen. It can't hold you to a genre. And as people are going to hear with this very session of music, they are mix and match and hop from one to another. And it all makes perfectly wonderful sense in order to tell your story. And that would go all the way back to that. That is your basic. The only other question I would ask, because the next piece we're going to hear is called Mary. Now, I am assuming, knowing your music as we do, you've been a frequent flyer on Meet the Music, and we're happy to have you in that position. You will change. Sounds will change. Vibes will change, because stories change from song to song.
1: Yeah.
0: Piece like Mary, is it safe to say that's likely nothing like the last piece we heard?
1: Yeah.
2: Yeah.
1: It's not. And it's a little bluesier, a little... Yeah.
0: Okay. And with that, tell us what we should expect, and on a blue note. Not that you should be on a blue note explaining it, but...
1: Yeah, no, it's just a fun little kind of bop, laid back, kind of good tune to cruise through some mountain roads to.
0: Okay.
1: Yeah.
0: That says it all. We are not flat here, but we have no mountains, but we have just enough hills to keep a 10-speed bicycle active through town. And now we are here with y'all waiting to meet Mary, as we are about to. Everybody meet this music, Mike Neglia and his noble, performing Mike's tune, Mary.

0: This is WBOI's Meathy Music. That was a lovely original tune by Mike Neglia called Mary. He is with his Noble, in this case in duo formation, with Jack Wellington. We're delighted to have you guys here. And now it would be time to remind folks. Great, good fist bumps. Fist bumps in the studio is a happy, wonderful thing. And what a good sound. What a lovely, lovely acoustic, rich sound. Thank you for that. So, the name, Mike Neglia and the Nobles, or as just for today, the Noble. But tell us where that came from.
1: I love playing with words, and I read a lot, and it's a play on words. It's a promise to myself and to anyone that starts getting into the music. It means noble stuff.
0: Makes perfect sense. And what a good next to Let's Leave Our Egos at the Door, which is the classic of any band directive, whole band directive. That is just wonderful. You do, both of you, back up your spirit about teaching and sharing. Mm-hmm. It's evident in every single thing you do. And Mike, you teach at PFW as well as all the crazy things you do. And you, Jack, are learning the whole music scene. That's pretty remarkable. And thank you for all of that. What do you do for a day job, Jack?
2: I work at Sweetwater, actually.
0: Well, then you're not too far removed from the music and the making of it. It's another good outlet. This city has historically been overabundant and overachieving with the good music of every sort, and all of the arts, we will say, too, performing arts, but in particular music. And now, with Chuck Surak's coming of age some time ago, we're the same, I'm probably older than he is, but to be able to say that, we have seen the blossom, the craziness all happen. The last 10 years has been more crazy. Mm-hmm. You, being a Sweetwater kid your own self, you know it all. But while we have you here and we've got some tuning going on over there, what is it about working at Sweetwater? You immerse yourself in music day and night then. How does that make you feel? I mean, what are you turning around and doing with it?
2: My favorite thing about it has been just meeting so many really fantastic musicians. There's a ton of talent in this town, and Sweetwater has kind of created its own hub in a way.
0: Mm-hmm.
2: And
0: it's a mecca,
2: somewhat. You know, and it's been a destination. So I think there's more people that have moved here that work there, rather than even just like local people, you know what I'm saying? People that were born in Fort Wayne. You know, I moved here to work there, and I'm originally from Michigan. I used to play around Detroit and north of that.
0: So you have quite a playground of exposure. And
2: I've been around the Midwest for a while, you know.
0: Also knowing the people and the vibe. And again, we are proud of the welcome that this city, I hope, will always give everyone.
2: Yeah,
0: that's certainly
2: totally
0: been our goal right here on through the airwaves, through Meet the Music.
2: Yeah.
0: And all of the music that we do share here at WBOI, it's really quite something. So the Noble, and Noble, but that you are Noble, and Nobles if you've got more than one of you.
2: Yeah.
0: And for that, we do thank you. Now, as we continue on learning your storytelling ways, your ways you work together, and what genre we might be hearing next, and what song we might be hearing next, piece coming up is called Keep On Running. Do we need to know anything about this before we hear it?
1: I worked at a guitar manufacturer in Northeast Pennsylvania, and that, when I worked there, it culminated all of the things that I had been doing on acoustic instruments. I pretty much gave up playing any electric instruments for about 3 years and got back to some of the roots that I love. I love early blues music, and especially love country blues and bluegrass and country music. So there's a kind of a style of guitar called cross picking. And I got deep into that as a kid and then returned home to that when I was working at this acoustic guitar place. So that stylistically wise is where this is coming from. There's a lot of like action inside the chord. You hear like melody. You hear like melody work inside of chords.
0: Okay, yes, yes, yes, a finesse. A non-lingo person like myself in your language would say, finesse, which you both possess a lot of, but got you.
1: The lyric matter of the tune is, I've lived a kind of crazy life, you know, and that's part of why I'm on this, not part of, that is why I'm on this mission, because I've lived a life that I wouldn't wish on anyone else from my upbringing and then the things that I put my own self through. I have many friends who have passed away of various substance abuse issues and people in jail. I'm a survivor of all of these things, and a friend of mine died last year, someone I used to run around with and be crazy with, and at first I was just so cold about it. It didn't hit me. I was out on a walk one day. As I write a lot of my tunes out on a walk with my dog. Like the old melodies will kind of come to me, and then I have to run home and try and jot them down. So it really dawned on me one day how it was a few days after I had learned it, and it didn't sit right with me that I wasn't feeling anything. So I let myself feel it. I just broke down and I wrote this tune.
0: Thank you for the explanation. Thank you for the performance, which is happening right here, right now. Mike Neglia and The Noble in Keep On Running.

0: Keep On Running, a very moving song written by Mike Neglia and performed by him and his backup bass man, Jack Wellington, right here on WBOI's Meet the Music. So the clock is ticking, lots of music to meet. Piece coming up, very intriguing, and I know it has a great story with it. So please tell us, Mike, what I Guess It's Just Time means to you.
1: I got the initial lyric, the very first line that you'll hear. It was a dear friend of mine. We were talking about our grandfather's pearls of wisdom that they laid on us and certain little sayings they had. So the first lyric line is from her grandfather, and I asked her permission to use it in a tune.
0: Is that the same as the title I am about to say?
1: It's not.
0: Then everybody, you're in for a double treat right here, right now. And I love segues. He's given me one. I guess it's just time. It's not just a good idea. It's the piece we're hearing right now. Take it away, Mike. Everybody meet this music.

0: It's Mike Neglia and The Noble. This is WBOI's Meet the Music. I guess it's just time that to ask you all. Y'all have very musical day jobs connected to music all the time. Okay, I do also happen to know that you both have side gigs in the night that are not Mike Neglia and The Nobles, and in fact, no band like this, but you have side gigs. Well, how do you fit it all in, and what all do you do? Let's start with you, Jack.
1: I don't have a social life.
0: Even though you're surrounded by water but not a drop to drink, kind of one of those things?
1: Yeah, I just, the more I play, the better I get. And it's about not only keeping my chops up and stuff too, but it's just something I've loved to do. It's the most fulfilling thing for me in life is to be able to play. You know, and as a bass player, I love supporting people.
0: Indeed.
1: You're
0: in demand for that too.
1: Right, yeah. Everybody needs a good bass player. I love making people sound good or as good as they can, right? I've always enjoyed that role. You know, I've been doing it for about 20 years now, and I don't see myself stopping anytime soon.
0: So what are some of the gigs that you like doing?
1: Well, one I'm actually really excited about coming up is a musical at the Fort Wayne Civic Theater. I'm doing Aida. I like doing that stuff because I always learn new music.
0: A new genre? I mean, it's probably not any longer a new genre to you, but that's really exciting.
1: Yeah, you know, and which was written by Elton John, and Tim Rice did the lyrics and stuff, and the more I kept listening to it, I was like, wow, this was written by Elton John, you know. But it's great. It's a lot of fun.
0: Good for you.
1: Yeah.
0: Maybe the electric bass more than the stand-up bass, but you're telling me that it's not a chick magnet?
1: No comment.
0: I didn't expect it, and thank you for that. But no, your time is going to come, and you are quite a treasure to our entire Fort Wayne scene. Thank you for coming here. Thanks. Mike Neglia, you the same, and I know you are always busy doing some crazy thing. There's a picture of you on social lately. You were in a tux with your hair tied back and doing some kind of classical thing.
1: Talk about chick magnet. Holy crap.
0: Yes, as you were saying, Mike.
2: There's nothing to say. Yeah, I've always put music above everything else, and that's brought the best people into my life, and I can't be more grateful. So I'm just gonna keep doing that.
0: And you pick up those gigs, the jazz orchestra?
2: Yeah, I play in a jazz orchestra.

0: yes, marrow, all
1: indeed,
0: that stuff.
1: Indeed, and you can do it. You can. It's not shredding, I think, in that era, but whatever you call what that takes, and good for you. And both of you look good in tuxes and whatever you got to be wearing. So thank you all for that, and thank you for the music you make. With that, there's another perfect segue to take us to the next piece right now, which is where we're headed. Know what you're worth. You do, we do. We're all about to hear Mike's song for it right here on WBOI's Meets Music.

You got to know what you're worth. Yet another wonderful original written by Mike Neglia, performed by him and his Noble. And the clock that never cooperates is ticking its way to the end of this hour, so we are going to go right to the next piece right after I tell you that if you want to hear more on what Mike and the Nobles are up to, where they're playing, what they're doing, anything with new records and CDs they've put out, electronic things, I guess would be the way to go now, although I have a lovely little tape here right now, Mike Neglia and the Nobles Inside Job. You will find out everything at their website, which is MikeNTheNobles.com. That is the word Mike, the letter N, and THENOBLES. You do that. We will introduce you now to a soft and sweet and touching song, again written by Mike, performed by these two Nobles, My Own Way Home.

my own way home, and I hate to have to say this, but time has flown, and this session with Mike Neglia and his noble Jack Wellington is nearly over. So thank you for your music you make, the spirit you share, guys. It's really something special. They're going to be playing us on out of here right now with Walk the Other Way. For Meet the Music, this session's Techno Dream Team is Dave West, Kevin Prost, and Luke Boyle, and I'm Julia Meek.

Divided we stand, so united we'll fall. 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

0: Soccer is a sport that's played by teams around the globe, and yet it struggles to make money.
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0: Why, with all the money and sponsorships and hype around professional soccer teams, they operate on thin margins. 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
2: I'm Amy from the Williams Woodland neighborhood in Fort Wayne, Indiana. 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

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And check out the pictures from these fun sessions as well as all of our musical activities. In the meantime, don't go away and do be ready to meet that music after this.

0: That was One Feeling Good. Welcome to this session of WBOI's Meet the Music from Camp Atlas and The Counselors, one of their original pieces, Kick Rocks. You all rock, and thank you so much for joining us tonight.
1: Thanks for having us.
2: Yeah.
1: Glad to be here.
0: We are so glad that you are here. One of the newer bands on the Fort Wayne music scene, and we just couldn't be any happier. I'm going to let everybody know Atlas Rudder is here on the guitar and vocals, hence the name, I think, when we come to the part where we ask you why
3: right.
0: you were named. Okay, very, very good. We've got Rodrigo Clea on the drums, Alejandro Soto on the bass and doing vocals. Mm-hmm. Also, Atlas is on those vocals, too, and we have Claire Kirshner on our very own studio, Baldwin Baby Grand. Thank you for joining us, and also thank you for rocking that piano.
1: Thank you.
0: Sounds great. Is that the prerequisite for being in this band? You have to have smiles on your faces and just rocking out the whole time, among other things?
3: Yeah, that's pretty much what does it.
1: you're seeing it right.
0: What we hear is what we get and feel. It really is lovely, and we do like to go quickly around the room and figure out a little bit of like where you came and why you're all together. And let's start with, this is your band. This is you, Atlas, doing this all. Where did music begin for you?
3: Oh, goodness. So I started as a kid in Chattanooga, Tennessee. I was a member of the Chattanooga Boys Choir. Did that for a long time. Ended up in Nashville. Graduated SAE Institute, where I got an engineering degree, and worked at Rudy's Jazz Room for a good while, where honestly, I learned the most about what could be and what is in the realm of being an artist. It was enough of an inspiration to not stop, that's for sure.
0: Are you a genre hopper, or have you kind of concentrated into the wild and crazy rock scene?
3: Oh, I guess I've been all around at this point. I still make instrumental kind of music as well, and I've been members of multiple bands that kind of, you know, Jerry Garcia tributes, or even the Jess Goggins band out in Alabama. So it doesn't really have much of a face to it. I'll just play whatever.
0: Got you. Yeah, and it feels good. I say feeling good, I think, might be the right adjectival phrase, as they say. Okay, we're going to hear from one more of you before we get to the next piece, which is going to be fun. And I would say that we have to go in my clockwork. That does bring us right over there to Claire at the piano. Where did music start for you, and was it always keys?
4: Well, my parents like to always tell me an anecdote from when I was young where they would put music on Lil Einstein specifically, and I would always be crying until they put the TV on. That music was what would shut me up every time. So it's always kind of been a part of my life. I grew up in Ashland, Ohio, which is kind of a midway point between the Cleveland and Columbus area. From there, I've been in every kind of little music area that just was a part of it. I was in band, choir, theater, everything, and went all that way, graduated from high school, and did a music tech degree from Terra State Community College.
0: You've got it in your blood.
4: Yeah. Surprisingly, most of my family is not into the music. My dad's a huge wrestler, sports guy.
0: Everybody has something that they can't live without, and I'm
4: yeah.
0: glad it is music for you. Any particular genre that you like? I mean, you're here with these guys
4: yeah.
0: right here right now, but in general, is rock your go-to?
4: Personally, I'm definitely more of the indie theater scene. But
0: okay.
4: I like
0: oh,
4: to,
0: yeah, that,
4: yeah,
0: I got you, yeah.
4: I like to play jazz, I like to play rock. I've hopped around a lot in anything that just gets me moving, honestly. And these guys really get me moving.
0: Yes, they need you here, we need you here, and yeah, what a sound you bring to this band. And there is truth in advertising, that's where we're going to go to a piece right now. We will hear from the other two counselors on the agenda this season of music and camping and wonderful time and your own covers. Tell us a lot, will reveal a lot. Like this one, we're about to hear a piece by the Crickets, I Fought the Law. Take it away. Everybody, meet this music from Camp Atlas and the Counselors.

0: You heard him, folks. That is Camp Atlas and the Counselors bringing out a wonderfully golden oldie. I Fought the Law, the Crickets. Who shouldn't have heard that song today? What a perfect song for today, actually. And now we are going to hear from the second half of the Counselor list, and that is going in the opposite direction. We are here with Alejandro Soto, and the last time we had you on the stage, you were in period caroling costume. Before that, you were doing your own feel-good tunes, and so... When did music start? Must have been pre or neonatal.
1: just about, yeah. I got my first guitar when I was 10 years old. Took me a couple of years to pick it up, but it's been a family affair for my whole life. I used to get pulled into jam sessions at Christmas and Thanksgiving, and pretty much from as early as my hands were big enough to stretch across the fretboard of a guitar, I was being taught how to play a G chord. I've kept
0: with
1: it.
0: You've never stopped and got you.
1: Exactly.
0: You have a very musical sister as well, and put you all together. Mm-hmm. You make all kinds of wonderful music, and obviously you embrace genres and you like to hop genres, and that has brought you here into this band and into us. Is there a particular genre you would say is a favorite or not?
1: The
0: universal.
1: Music. Yeah, I mean, I like all music, of course. There's nothing out there that's bad in the music world. But with this project, I feel like we're making the music that I want to hear. Like, you know, for the last couple of years, I've been, like, searching and, like, thinking, oh, where's this band that I'm missing? And, like, we've been together for about 6 months, but it gelled
0: even
1: really
0: more
1: quick.
0: Impressive, yes,
1: and,
0: indeed. But you're all good musicians and musical spirits, so I get that, but yes.
1: Yeah. So I like rock and roll. Yes, I was here playing folk music and traditional tunes last fall when I was in solo. I sing Christmas carols with the Snowfort Singers in the holiday season.
0: In
1: proper costume, yes. We're thinking about doing a Christmas in July. I'm not going to hold anything to that, but
0: we'll check our own Rob Martinez here at WBOY has his Christmas in July show, so you'll have
1: to have
0: something recorded then, but we will see. And miracles do happen, especially at Christmas time, even if it is July.
1: All year round.
0: It's great to have you here, and last but never ever, ever least is Rodrigo Cuya over there, and you've got a lot of work. You got your kit, you've got your everything to be taken care of, and your mic also. So thank you for being here. Thank you for being in this band. And how did it all start for you musically?
2: It all started when I was in high school, pretty much. I'm from Peru, so I grew up over there.
0: So my high school. How old were you when you came then?
2: I was turning 20, so that's a little over 11 years ago.
0: Y'all are plenty young. So was it drum that you...
2: Well, it was cajon. It was the...
0: Even better.
2: Yeah,
0: I mean, excuse
2: percussion.
0: Me, but I have this soft spot in my heart for cajon and cajon playing. I'm sure you do own a cajon somewhere in your life.
2: Oh, yes. I have actually a couple at home.
0: Okay.
2: Yeah, it all started when me and my buddies, we were like, oh, we need to make like a punk band, you know? And then we just gathered together after high school and then we tried. I didn't know how to play it. I was playing it totally wrong. And a buddy of mine is like, man, you need to play your leg. You know, you need to use your leg. And I'm like, oh, really? I thought it was just, you know, there. I've been playing since I was in high school and I love music.
0: And music apparently loves you as well. How did you get hooked up with this particular band? This is such an interesting survey right now. Why did you want to be a counselor?
2: Well, I met Atlas in an open jam in a bar. And then we just started running into each other there. He asked me to play a couple songs for 4th of July a couple years ago.
3: Yeah, it was.
2: Yeah. And ever since then, we've been just hanging out, playing music.
0: What a wonderful story. And what a wonderful group that you make together. If I keep saying that, it's because I can't stop smiling. I have a feeling that is a good sign to you, that your audience, and I do always have the best seat in the house right here, surrounded by you guys. You got what it takes to keep us happy. You've got what it takes to meet the music, and you've got music to be met. Interesting assortment of originals, as we'll be hearing, and also the covers that you are playing are quite good. We're going to get into why you do what you do there, but in the meantime, I just have to say, Grateful Dead. Who doesn't want to be a deadhead? You are living that dream, and it's feeling sugary, so take it away, and everybody meet this music.

0: That was an outstanding version of the Grateful Dead's Sugary, performed by Camp Atlas, right here for all of you on WBOI's Meet the Music. And before we go any further, Atlas, I have to say, from boy choir to Deadhead with a lead singing on like that, you go, boy. Do you miss your youth and your youthful voice and all of that? And does it surprise you sometimes that you can belt something out like that?
1: Not as much. I mean, once I stopped doing the show choir stuff, I actually stopped singing and moved to guitar and really just stayed there.
0: Okay. You reinvented you and then you reinvented your voice, which was certainly talented. Did you ever do anything that crazy in show choir?
1: No, most of the time it was just old classical pieces or Christmas tunes, you know, so... You know, it's a group effort. Yeah, I never really
0: got
1: the
0: solos. I think your bandmate might have a little bit of hurt feelings if you poo-poo at Christmas songs, I'm just saying. But,
2: my bread and butter.
1: No, I'm sorry.
0: And here's the other question I would ask. We have touched around the edges of what you got, putting it all together, your vibe, your karma, which is just really, really wonderful. But how would you describe your signature sounds? Again, we're hearing a little bit of it, but what would you say?
2: I think it's good old rock and roll. By that, it means we're putting everything that we got into it. Like, I mean, Rod has contributed so much from having, like, experience with Latin rhythms and, international things. Claire said she's all about theater, to make something really big and exciting. Yep. And then Atlas already is big and exciting. And I get to just hold down the groove.
0: And an on-call performer of whatever. Yeah, I see.
2: Have baseball travel.
1: We'll see how far we can push him.
2: Yeah.
0: Yes, and that's wonderful. I'm going to see how far we can push y'all in this session, because there's lots of music to meet. Coming up next, we do have an original. It's called Touch the Sea. Is there anything we should know about this piece before you play it?
2: Yeah, I wrote this one after seeing the Bob Dylan movie. It was the one with Timothy Chalamet, and I thought it was really good. Really, I think the way the guy who played Pete Seeger, I'm forgetting his name right now, which is terrible, but I always had a lot of respect for Pete Seeger in folk music, and I felt really inspired by the way those characters were portrayed in that movie. And I left the theater. My little sister, Julia, took me, and then I came home and wrote this track a couple years ago, and
0: what
2: now I'm playing it with
0: story.
2: This group.
0: And yeah, that does describe even more about what y'all are about and what you do to make music special and then put it all together. And we're putting it all together right here, right now. This is Camp Atlas and the Counselors. This is WBOI's Meet the Music on one of their originals, Touch the Sea.

0: That is Touch the Sea that we just heard, performed by Camp Atlas and the Counselors, one of their originals, originally written by Alejandro Soto. Do I take it that once anybody works on a piece collectively or singularly, bring it all to the band, do you all take off and then figure out your own?
1: Pretty much.
2: Yeah.
0: Because your arrangements are just really sterling as well.
1: Thank you. I mean, Ron's a better drummer than me. Claire's a heck of a better piano player than me, so I'm going to let them do their thing
0: but
1: and I'll do mine.
0: You,
1: they're good
0: it.
1: Enough
0: no, that's
1: without
0: very,
1: me
0: very,
1: getting
0: very
1: in their way.
0: Clever.
1: And it was Edward Norton was the actor that played Pete Seeger.
0: Oh, I remember.
1: I love Edward Norton.
0: And yeah,
1: he did a great job.
0: What a part that was. Coming up next, yet another original tune by this band, and I am also going to kind of guess that it has a different flavor than the last piece we heard, and if that is true, I would say take it away. Everybody meet this music, Camp Atlas and the Counselors, in their own tune, which is a bonus because it is a sneak preview. It is not yet released. Do I have that correct?
1: Yeah.
0: All right. Then close your eyes when you listen. Don't give anything away. And this is Second Stop.

0: second stop. Way to go, Camp Atlas and the Counselors. This is WBOY's Meet the Music. The clock is never our friend as it ticks along. We have so much music to meet and also bits and pieces about this wild and crazy band we have with us. I will ask, although knowing full well that you are fighting each other, having dueling guitar heads right now, before we do get to the next piece, and you have told us, it's kind of amusing to believe that you've only been together about 6 months. Mm-hmm. Even at this point, besides having the gig at WBOI's Meet the Music, which is special to us, I hope it is to you, mm-hmm. where have you been playing out and about, or where would you like to be playing mm-hmm. out and about?
1: We played a show down at the Fairfield last fall, a new spot. Yep. We were down in the barrel room in the
0: perfect.
1: Basement.
0: That it was is super a good cool. spot for yeah. you guys, yeah. yes, yeah. yes.
1: On June 6th, we'll be playing at the East End Eclectic down on East Berry Street. We're just putting that together ourselves, so come on down for that on June 6th, and
0: excellent.
1: We'll be playing at Heart in the Park July 11th mm-hmm. in the afternoon.
0: Well, so you have gigs ahead. Okay, let's do a real quick little wish list. If you got to play anywhere short of the Clyde Major stage, where might you like to be playing?
2: Talia Hall.
1: Where?
2: Talia Hall in Chicago.
1: Oh.
2: I really would like that one.
3: That would be good.
2: Yeah.
0: If anybody could pull it off, it just might be Camp Atlas and the Counselors. So good luck with all of that. And coming up next, we do have yet another Grateful Dead piece, Althea. Is there a reason why this piece resonates so much that it is on this playlist?
1: It's a favorite of mine. I played this one when I did my solo session back in fall, so this is going to be a much different version. I'm happy to flesh it out with the whole band.
0: Do you think? Okay. Great, and a great reason, and a great song, and take it away, everybody. Meet this music, another Grateful Dead piece called Althea by Camp Atlas and the Counselors.

Oh, that Althea. And I need to let everybody know that if you want to hear more about this wonderful band and where they're playing, what they're up to, anything else, the website is campatlasband.com and Instagram at camp_atlas. You do that. I have to tell you that time has almost flown for this session with Camp Atlas and the Counselors. So huge thank you to Atlas Rudder, Rodrigo Cuya, Alejandro Sota, and Claire Kirshner for your music, as well as your musical spirit. All great. Now they're playing us on Down the Musical Highway now with Your Smile, another original, and For Me Through Music. This session's Techno Dream Team is Dave West, Kevin Prost, and Luke Boyle. And I'm Julia Meek.

Meet the Music is recorded in Fort Wayne at WBOI's Harriet Parrish Performance Studio. 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Al and Luke are also our editing director and assistant, as well as photography team, along with Kevin Prost. Our videographer is Paul Brandt. 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And our co-producer and production coordinator is Rob Martinez. The Meet the Music theme song is courtesy of the Wickersham Brothers. Photographs of tonight's bands are posted at our Facebook page, facebook.com/meetthemusic. We hope you'll visit us online to leave us a comment, and please follow us while you're there. We'll return next week at this time with another session of local and regional talents. For Meet the Music, I am Julia Meek.

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1: We will hit them hard on our terms, on the targets that improve the environment for us to operate in and undermine the capabilities that Iran wants to have.
0: At what point would they return to full-scale war? 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

The National Weather Service in northern Indiana has issued a tornado warning for northwestern Wabash County, Indiana, southwestern Kosciuszko County, Indiana, southeastern Fulton County, Indiana, northeastern Cass County, Indiana, northwestern Miami County, Indiana, until 10:30 p.m. Eastern Daylight Time. At 10:08 p.m. Eastern Daylight Time, a severe thunderstorm capable of producing a tornado was located near Mexico, or 10 miles northwest of Peru, moving northeast at 60 miles per hour. Hazard: tornado. Source: radar indicated rotation. Impact: flying debris will be dangerous to those caught without shelter. Mobile homes will be damaged or destroyed. Damage to roofs, windows, and vehicles will occur. Tree damage is likely. This tornadic thunderstorm will remain over mainly rural areas of northwestern Wabash, southwestern Kosciuszko, southeastern Fulton, northeastern Cass, and northwestern Miami counties, including the following locations: Chile, Fulton, Hemsville, Stockdale, Nana Lake, Deedsville, Macy, 12 Mile, Silver Lake, and Roan. Take cover now. Move to a basement or an interior room on the lowest floor of a sturdy building. Avoid windows. If you are outdoors, in a mobile home, or in a vehicle, move to the closest substantial shelter and protect yourself from flying debris. Repeating, a tornado warning has been issued until 10:30 p.m. Eastern Daylight Time for the following counties in Indiana, Fulton, Kosciuszko, Miami, and Wabash.

The National Weather Service in northern Indiana has issued a severe thunderstorm warning for Wabash County, Indiana, northern Grant County in central Indiana, southern Whitley County in northeastern Indiana, Huntington County in northeastern Indiana, eastern Miami County, Indiana, until 11 p.m. Eastern Daylight Time. At 10:19 p.m. Eastern Daylight Time, severe thunderstorms were located along a line extending from near Akron to near Wabash to 8 miles southeast of Bunker Hill, moving northeast at 60 miles per hour. Hazard, 60 miles per hour wind gusts. Source, radar indicated. Impact, expect damage to roofs, siding, and trees. Locations impacted include Marion, Huntington, Wabash, North Manchester, Sweetser, Andrews, Markle, Swayze, La Fountain, Van Buren, Sims, Roanoke, Converse, Warren, Lancaster, Erie, Roan, Lagro, Amboy, and Mount Etna. This includes Interstate 69 in Indiana between mile markers 264 and 291. Remain alert for a possible tornado. Tornadoes can develop quickly from severe thunderstorms. If you spot a tornado, go at once into the basement or small central room in a sturdy structure. For your protection, move to an interior room on the lowest floor of a building. Intense thunderstorm lines can produce brief tornadoes and widespread significant wind damage. Although a tornado is not immediately likely, it is best to move to an interior room on the lowest floor of a building. These storms may cause serious injury and significant property damage. A tornado watch remains in effect until 2 a.m. Eastern Daylight Time for Central, North Central, and Northeastern Indiana. Repeating, a severe thunderstorm warning has been issued until 11 p.m. Eastern Daylight Time for the following counties in Indiana: Grant, Huntington, Miami, Wabash, and Whitley.

The National Weather Service in northern Indiana has issued a tornado warning for central Wabash County, Indiana, Huntington County in northeastern Indiana until 11 p.m. Eastern Daylight Time. At 10:25 p.m. Eastern Daylight Time, a severe thunderstorm capable of producing a tornado was located over Wabash, moving east at 65 miles per hour. Hazard, tornado. Source, radar indicated rotation. Impact, flying debris will be dangerous to those caught without shelter. Mobile homes will be damaged or destroyed. Damage to roofs, windows, and vehicles will occur. Tree damage is likely. This dangerous storm will be near Andrews around 10:30 p.m. Eastern Daylight Time. Huntington around 10:35 p.m. Eastern Daylight Time. Other locations impacted by this tornadic thunderstorm include Bowerstown, Treaty, Speakerville, Lagro, Majnica, Lancaster, Mount Etna, Servia, Mann, and Lincolnville. This includes Interstate 69 in Indiana between mile markers 281 and 291. Take cover now. Move to a basement or an interior room on the lowest floor of a sturdy building. Avoid windows. If you are outdoors, in a mobile home, or in a vehicle, move to the closest substantial shelter and protect yourself from flying debris. This cluster of thunderstorms is capable of producing tornadoes and widespread significant wind damage. Do not wait to see or hear the tornado. For your protection, move to an interior room on the lowest floor of a building. Repeating, a tornado warning has been issued until 11 p.m. Eastern Daylight Time for the following counties in Indiana, Huntington, and Wabash.

0: The National Weather Service in northern Indiana has issued a tornado warning for northern Kosciuszko County, Indiana, until 11 p.m. Eastern Daylight Time. At 10:30 p.m. Eastern Daylight Time, a severe thunderstorm capable of producing a tornado was located 7 miles northwest of Warsaw, moving northeast at 45 miles per hour. Hazard: tornado. Source: radar indicated rotation. Impact: flying debris will be dangerous to those caught without shelter. Mobile homes will be damaged or destroyed. Damage to roofs, windows, and vehicles will occur. Tree damage is likely. This dangerous storm will be near Milford around 10:35 p.m. Eastern Daylight Time. Syracuse around 10:40 p.m. Eastern Daylight Time. Other locations impacted by this tornadic thunderstorm include Big Barbie Lake, Little Chapman Lake, Oswego, Monocket, Hoffman Lake, Leesburg, James Lake, Irish Lake, Secarist Lake, and Big Chapman Lake. Take cover now. Move to a basement or an interior room on the lowest floor of a sturdy building. Avoid windows. If you are outdoors, in a mobile home, or in a vehicle, move to the closest substantial shelter and protect yourself from flying debris. This cluster of thunderstorms is capable of producing tornadoes and widespread significant wind damage. Do not wait to see or hear the tornado. For your protection, move to an interior room on the lowest floor of a building. Repeating, a tornado warning has been issued until 11 p.m. Eastern Daylight Time for the following county: Kosciuszko, Indiana.
1: Blue Swede, 1973, that song belongs to me!

0: 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Her name was Lydia. I met her at the World's Fair in 1900, marked down from 1940. Ah, Lydia. She was the most glorious creature under the sun.
1: Thais! 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

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Lydia, oh Lydia, that encyclopedia. 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

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For 2 bits she will do a mazurka in jazz with a view of Niagara.

just a little classic by Mendel, Picasso. Here is Captain Spaulding exploring the Amazon. Here's Godiva, but with her pajamas on. La, la, la. Unveiling the Trilon. Over on the west coast we have Treasure Island. Here's Nijinsky a-doing the rumba. Here's her social security.

0: The ship's on her hips, made his heart skip a beat. And now the old boy's in command of the fleet. For he went and married Lydia. I said Lydia.
1: He said Lydia.
0: They said Lydia.
1: We said Lydia.
0: La, la,

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The National Weather Service in northern Indiana has issued a severe thunderstorm warning for southwestern Steuben County in northeastern Indiana, southeastern Elkhart County, Indiana, Noble County in northeastern Indiana, northern Whitley County in northeastern Indiana, western DeKalb County in northeastern Indiana, northeastern Kosciusko County, Indiana, until 11:30 p.m. Eastern Daylight Time. At 10:45 p.m. Eastern Daylight Time, a severe thunderstorm was located near North Webster, or near Syracuse, moving east at 50 miles per hour. Hazard, 70 miles per hour wind gusts. Source, trained weather spotters. Impact, expects considerable tree damage. Damage is likely to mobile homes, roofs, and outbuildings. Locations impacted include Auburn, Kendallville, Garrett, Ligonier, Syracuse, Avila, Albion, Waterloo, Rome City, North Webster, Swan, Edna, Wilcoxville, Ashley, Hudson, Cromwell, Corunna, Altona, Big Barbie Lake, and Brimfield. This includes Interstate 69 in Indiana between mile markers 323 and 341. For your protection, move to an interior room on the lowest floor of a building. A tornado watch remains in effect until 2 a.m. Eastern Daylight Time for north central and northeastern Indiana. Repeating, a severe thunderstorm warning has been issued until 11:30 p.m. Eastern Daylight Time for the following counties in Indiana: DeKalb, Elkhart, Kosciusko, Noble, Steuben, and Whitley.

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0: Especially the monks.
2: The third time was the best. Nothing left.

The National Weather Service in northern Indiana has issued a severe thunderstorm warning for Allen County in northeastern Indiana, eastern Grant County in central Indiana, southeastern Whitley County in northeastern Indiana, Huntington County in northeastern Indiana, Blackford County in east central Indiana, Wells County in northeastern Indiana, Adams County in northeastern Indiana, Jay County in east central Indiana, until 11:30 p.m. Eastern Daylight Time. At 10:50 p.m. Eastern Daylight Time, severe thunderstorms were located along the line extending from 6 miles south of Columbia City to near Markle to near Hartford City, moving east at 55 miles per hour. Hazard, 70 miles per hour wind gusts. Source, radar indicated. Impact, expects considerable tree damage. Damage is likely to mobile homes, roofs, and outbuildings. Locations impacted include Fort Wayne, Huntington, New Haven, Bluffton, Decatur, Portland, Hartford City, Bern, Upland, Ossian, Dunkirk, Montpelier, Woodburn, Geneva, Monroeville, Markle, Van Buren, Monroe, Pennville, and Matthews. This includes the following highways: Interstate 469 between mile marker 0 and 29. Interstate 69 in Indiana near mile marker 253, near mile marker 256, in between mile markers 268 and 314. Remain alert for a possible tornado. Tornadoes can develop quickly from severe thunderstorms. If you spot a tornado, go at once into the basement or small central room in a sturdy structure. For your protection, move to an interior room on the lowest floor of a building. Intense thunderstorm lines can produce brief tornadoes and widespread significant wind damage. Although a tornado is not immediately likely, it is best to move to an interior room on the lowest floor of a building. These storms may cause serious injury.

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It's all one word, .bsky.social. I'm Rob Martinez. Thanks for joining us this evening. The Movie Music Spotlight will return next Thursday at 10 p.m., and we hope you can join us then. Have a great week, everybody. Please stay safe out there. And good night. Always look.

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5: I'm Chris Boyd. Up next on Think, soccer is a huge sport across much of the planet. So why do most teams lose money?
6: So bankruptcy is not a great thing, generally speaking. But in the world of soccer, that's not what happens. What happens is that the club is bankrupt, but the club represents the local community. And so someone always steps up to resurrect it, if you will.
5: Just in time for the 2026 FIFA World Cup matches taking place throughout the U.S., plus Canada and Mexico, we'll talk with a sports economist about why football clubs chase glory over profit. We'll talk about how Moneyball-style analytics could change the way teams are formed and players recruited, and consider why high-level U.S. women's teams have been more successful than men's clubs. Our conversation starts after a short break.
7: Live from NPR News in Washington, I'm Dan Ronan. President Trump says there will be no U.S. strikes on Iran tonight. On social media, he called off the operations. He also said, as he has before, a peace deal is imminent. NPR's Daniel Kurtzleben has more on this latest salvo in a series of whiplash proclamations from the president.
8: Just hours ago, President Trump had said the U.S. would hit Iran, quote, very hard. But now in a post on social media, Trump says he's canceled the strikes as a result of talks with Iran. He wrote, quote, discussions and final points have been, in both concept and great detail, approved by all parties involved. He added that the U.S.'s naval blockade of Iran will remain in effect until an agreement is signed. This week, the U.S. and Iran traded strikes after a U.S. helicopter was downed near the Strait of Hormuz. Trump has announced several times that a peace deal in the war was imminent, only for it not to materialize. Danielle Kurtzleben, NPR News, The White House.
7: President Trump today named Jay Clayton to serve as the Director of National Intelligence. Last week, he named another man to serve as acting DNI, and the ensuing fallout led to the looming lapse of a key spy tool. NPR's Eric McDaniel reports.
9: Jay Clayton is a lawyer and federal prosecutor. He also served as chairman of the Securities and Exchange Commission. It's unclear at this point whether Bill Pulte, named by Trump to serve as DNI in an acting capacity, will still do so. In fact, Democrats sank the renewal of spy legislation that allows the government to collect the communications of hundreds of thousands of foreign nationals located outside of the U.S. each year, in large part because they didn't trust Pulte to oversee the program, as well as other aspects of more than a dozen intelligence agencies. The program is due to lapse tomorrow, but intelligence gathering under the tool will continue under the existing authorization. Eric McDaniel, NPR News, Washington.
7: High inflation is not stopping U.S. households from spending. The Bank of America Institute reported credit card and debit card spending was up 5.1% in May from a year earlier. NPR's Stephen Bishaha has more.
10: Even if you take gas out of the equation, spending was up 3.9%. Consumers also bought more tickets to fly, despite airfare being up 27% from last year. David Tinsley is senior economist at the Bank of America Institute, and he says the spending is continuing despite economic tailwinds from inflation.
11: Almost to a surprising extent, most consumers are weathering those.
10: But there are some tension points for lower and middle income households.
11: Their spending growth is actually running still a little bit ahead of their wage growth.
10: Meaning some consumers have to make that up in other ways, like cutting into how much they're saving or what savings they have. Stephen Bisaha, NPR News.
12: Severe weather Thursday evening swept through the Midwest. Tornadoes damaged buildings in the city of Streeter. That's about 80 miles southwest of Chicago. About 240,000 people are without power. This is NPR. The U.S. Supreme Court tonight rejected a request from the state of Alabama to lift a stay of execution and execute death row inmates.
13: The National Weather Service in northern Indiana has issued a tornado warning for southeastern Wells County in northeastern Indiana, southern Adams County in northeastern Indiana, northern Jay County in east central Indiana, southwestern Van Wert County, Ohio, until 11:30 p.m. Eastern Daylight Time. At 11:02 p.m. Eastern Daylight Time, severe thunderstorms capable of producing both tornadoes and extensive straight-line wind damage were located near Pennville, or 10 miles northwest of Portland, moving east at 65 miles per hour. Hazard: tornado. Source: radar indicated rotation. Impact: flying debris will be dangerous to those caught without shelter. Mobile homes will be damaged or destroyed. Damage to roofs, windows, and vehicles will occur. Tree damage is likely. These dangerous storms will be near Bern and Geneva around 11:10 p.m. Eastern Daylight Time. Other locations impacted by this tornadic thunderstorm include Nottingham, Bryant, Trinity, Ceylon, Glenmore, Abenaka, Lynn Grove, Domestic, Fiat, and New Corydon. 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Move to a basement or an interior room on the lowest floor of a sturdy building. Avoid windows. If you are outdoors, in a mobile home, or in a vehicle, move to the closest substantial shelter and protect yourself from flying debris. Tornadoes are extremely difficult to see and confirm at night. Do not wait to see or hear the tornado. Take cover now. Repeating, a tornado warning has been issued until 11:30 p.m. Eastern Daylight Time for the following counties in Indiana, Adams, Jay and Wells, and Van Wert, Ohio.
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5: The 2026 World Cup soccer games start today in stadiums throughout North America. 11 of those venues are in the U.S., including one that's been renamed Dallas Stadium for now to avoid any sponsored arena branding, despite the fact that it's actually located in our lovely neighboring city of Arlington, Texas. Naming weirdness aside, I can tell you FIFA fever is real, with individual tickets selling for as much as $11,000. Which makes it all the more surprising to learn that generally, buying a soccer team seems to be a great way to lose a small fortune. From KERA in Dallas, this is Think. I'm Chris Boyd. The sport most of the world calls football has somewhere between 3.5 and 4 billion global fans, along with 265 million people who play in organized leagues. But as my guest will explain, even the legendary teams non-soccer fans have heard of tend to take in pretty modest revenues, and the majority of them earn no profit most seasons, even if they're playing well. Stefan Szymański is professor of sport management at the University of Michigan and a leading sports economist. Together with Simon Cooper, he is the author of the 2026 World Cup edition of the book Soccernomics: Why European Men and American Women Usually Win and American Men Don't Yet. Stefan, welcome to Think.
6: Nice to be with you.
5: You note that soccer has been a little late to the game when it comes to using data to drive decision-making the way that, like, Moneyball-style number crunching has transformed the business and the game of baseball. How was baseball primed for that by all the people who love recording box scores while they watch their favorite teams?
6: Right. So baseball is probably the most statistical of all sports. I mean, you can break it down very easily. Each game consists of a series of discrete events, and you can record those and identify all the possible outcomes. That's very different from a game like soccer. We're more like hockey in that respect, actually, which is there's a continuous flow of the game, and there are hardly any sort of clear breaks where you can identify strategies and activities that are sort of susceptible to data analytics. So in some ways, it's not surprising that baseball has been the leader, and other sports like soccer, hockey, or even basketball have sort of been a little bit behind in terms of the analytics revolution.
5: What are the pros and cons of letting stats inform decisions about players?
6: Often, really, it's a matter of personal preference. So someone like me who likes stats and loves data, you know, analyzing sports through data is just fun and entertaining. There are other people who feel more emotional about the game and like to think of it in terms of the emotion, the moment, and don't want to see these things being reduced to just numbers and, statistics. And so, you know, I think it's really usually a matter of personal preference rather than anything.
5: You note in the introduction that the point of soccer clubs is not to earn a profit, which turns out to be a really good thing because most of them don't. I don't know why I find this so surprising, but I just assumed this you know, global behemoth was just raking in the money.
6: Well, if I may say so, it's because I think you're an American. And I think Americans have been brought up to believe that the only way to success in life is by making money. And that that only things that are successful and popular will make money. And things that aren't, if you don't make money, that means you're not successful and popular. And soccer is, frankly, the you know, exhibit number one in showing that's just not the case. In fact, and economists as a group, and I'm an economist, have always argued that making money is not the secret of making consumers happy. In economics, we argue that competition is good, and competition actually drives profits down and down to the lowest possible level, and competition generates the best possible outcome for us. And when businesses make money, that's what we call monopoly, and monopoly is bad because we as consumers don't get a choice. So in fact, soccer is a good example of what economists think about the way the world should work, and flatly a contradiction of this idea that somehow money making is essential to making consumers happy.
5: Well, typical of the American I am, I'm going to switch to another money question because I think it relates to what you're saying, you know, the happiness question. First of all, is there a discernible economic boost to any city chosen to host World Cup matches? Once it's all said and done, no.
6: Right. All said and done, no. And this is, again, one thing that economists are absolutely agreed on, and we don't agree on much, but one thing we all agree on is that this is not a income or revenue generating proposition for host cities. And that's not just about the World Cup. It's about the Olympics. And also, it's about, you know, the stadiums that are built for the major league teams across the United States, because essentially these activities displace so much else that would go on if these events weren't going on, that they really produce no net benefit. They also divert resources away perhaps from more useful investments like, you know, schools and hospitals, for example. And so whilst they may make people happy in the sense that people love sports and they like to have good facilities, it doesn't do anything to boost the economy itself.
16: Which is so interesting because I think lots of people can understand and appreciate the case for just getting a geographic area kind of collectively excited about something, not necessarily making us all rich. But you note in the book, this is just not the way local leaders have been trained to talk about, you know, making a case for spending resources.
6: Well, that's right. So if you said, I'm going to throw a big party, and you most people would say, well, that's that sounds great. That'll be fun. And that's really what you're doing when you host these major events. And when you build stadiums for major league franchises, pretty much the same activity. But for politicians to say, I'm going to throw a huge party and you'll like it, but you're going to pay for it as well through your taxes, that's a slightly trickier sell, even though it remains true. You take people's taxes, you spend them on building these facilities and bringing these events, and people do really enjoy them, and taxpayers enjoy them just like everybody else. And so that's where we get in. That's why politicians actually try to avoid this argument, though, and actually go for the argument, oh, no, it's going to make you all rich. But we all know this is not true. I mean, whoever thought that throwing a party was going to make you rich? That you throw a party because you're going to have fun. Invite me to the party where somebody says they're going to make money, and I think I might politely refuse.
16: To go back to this question of using data to inform how decisions are made, we talked about the fact that soccer is a little behind some other sports. Now you say that, you know, the game is in some ways drowning in information. I do have to ask before we get into specifics, like, how do you decide what kinds of questions can and cannot be best addressed using data analysis?
6: Well, it's a little bit like the Wild West out there. Everybody is trying everything and seeing what sticks. So in that sense, there's no real systematic approach, I think, to analyzing, to deciding what questions to ask and to answer. And maybe that's actually the best way we make progress. We just need people to experiment. But I for my money, what works in analytics in soccer is the physiological stuff. So things about individual player fitness, measuring how much workload they've got, trying to make sure that they don't push themselves too far, but still getting them to perform as much to their best, the best of their abilities. Those are the ways in which data can really help, because we can measure a lot of things about physiology, and we know a lot of things about individual physiology. Where it seems to be less relevant is in terms of thinking about team strategy. It really doesn't seem to make much of a difference there, because simply the game is too complex and just cannot be managed in the same way. And again, think about the comparison with baseball. You can think about baseball strategy. You say, well, what do we do in this? What should we be doing in this inning? What we should be doing? How should we be approaching this pitch or whatever it might be? But in soccer, there's so much going on that it's really not susceptible to that kind of analysis. There are one or two cases which are exception, and the biggest exception really actually is penalty kicks. And we're going to see a lot of penalty kicks in the World Cup, notably the penalty shootouts, which are going to take place. And there, that's much more like, again, it's much more like baseball, where you've got, you know, the kicker and the goalkeeper facing each other. There's one kick and one event that, and you've got to try and figure out what to do. And there's been quite a lot of advances made by game theorists, in fact, in thinking about what the possible outcomes are, and then using statistics to measure what actually happens, and therefore enabling analysts to give reasonably good advice to goalkeepers and penalty kick takers about what to expect, and therefore to give their best possible response when facing a kick.
16: Since you tell us in the book that penalty kicks are like the thing economists like to talk about the most when it comes to soccer, talk us through just briefly some of the things that players and teams ought to think about when they have an opportunity for a penalty kick. How can they strategize?
6: Well, so if we think about the penalty shootout, and there will be a lot of penalty shootouts in this World Cup for sure, the first thing to know is that the biggest determinant of the outcome of a penalty shootout is the coin toss at the beginning. the team that goes first, on average, wins 60% of the time, which is a really strong bias in your favor based on just the random chance of that. Then the second thing I think to know about this is that when it comes to penalty taking, you have two types of player, really. You have the strikers who regularly take penalty kicks at their clubs and so forth, and they are really, really good at making random decisions. And the key to a penalty is to choose randomly. Essentially, you either kick the ball to the left of the goalkeeper or to the right of the goalkeeper, and you have to choose that direction randomly. If you don't do that, you become predictable. And that's where you've got the other kind of players, the players who don't regularly take penalty kicks. And then in the penalty shootouts, though, they have to take some of them. And those are the kicks where you can make predictions about what the player is going to do, because you know that they don't have experience, they're not good at randomizing their choices. And those are the ones that you have the best chances to save.
16: So what do you think the goalkeeper has to think through when someone steps up to take a penalty kick?
6: Well, what the goalkeeper needs is a statistician to advise them. And indeed, a good friend of mine, Ignacio Palacios Huerta, who's a professor of economics in London, the London School of Economics, he is actually the advisor to the England national team, which is famously bad at taking penalty kicks and famously lost many penalty shootouts due to bad strategy. And he has been significantly improving the outcome of England's penalty kick taking over the last few years by advising them, by going through and explaining to the goalkeepers, you know, exactly what to expect with each particular penalty taker. He analyzes their past history of penalty kick taking and figures out where the biases exist. So giving the goalkeepers that advice. And of course, also advising the players on trying to, again,
13: the National Weather Service in northern Indiana has issued a severe thunderstorm warning for southeastern Allen County in northeastern Indiana, Adams County in northeastern Indiana, Jay County in east central Indiana, southeastern Defiance County in northwestern Ohio, western Putnam County, Ohio, Paulding County, Ohio, Van Wert County, Ohio, southwestern Allen County, Ohio, until midnight Eastern Daylight Time. At 11:19 p.m. Eastern Daylight Time, severe thunderstorms were located along a line extending from near Grable to Monroeville to near Monroe to near Redkey, moving east at 60 miles per hour. Hazard, 70 miles per hour wind gusts. Source, surface observations. Impact, expects considerable tree damage. Damage is likely to mobile homes, roofs, and outbuildings. Locations impacted include Lyman, Defiance, Van Wert, Decatur, Delphos, Portland, Bern, Fort Shawnee, Paulding, Spencerville, Elida, Antwerp, Colida, Woodburn, Redkey, Geneva, Monroeville, Payne, Continental, and Convoy. Remain alert for a possible tornado. Tornadoes can develop quickly from severe thunderstorms. If you spot a tornado, go at once into the basement or small central room in a sturdy structure. Intense thunderstorm lines can produce brief tornadoes and widespread significant wind damage. Although a tornado is not immediately likely, it is best to move to an interior room on the lowest floor of a building. These storms may cause serious injury and significant property damage. A tornado watch remains in effect until 2 a.m. Eastern Daylight Time for northeastern and east central Indiana, and northwestern and west central Ohio. Repeating, a severe thunderstorm warning has been issued until midnight Eastern Daylight Time Friday for the following counties in Indiana, Adams, Allen, and Jay, and the following counties in Ohio, Defiance, Paulding, and
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0: This music was composed by Chloe Summers, a student of Canterbury School. 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
1: You're listening to Think. I'm Chris Boyd. Today we're talking, in honor of the 2026 FIFA World Cup, about the economics of soccer. My guest is sports economist Stefan Szymański, who is professor of sport management at the University of Michigan. His book, just updated in a 2026 World Cup edition, is called Soccernomics. All right, Stefan, I want to talk about transfers in the soccer world. Just for people who are not deeply immersed in this sport, can you just explain how they're different from the trades that might happen and be familiar to listeners from football or baseball teams in the U.S.?
2: Sure. So the one big difference is that when a player is traded in the US, they have a contract with their current team. And when they move to a new team, the contract goes with them. So if you're, 5 years into a 10-year contract, you still have that 10-year contract when you move to the team. It's just the new team is taking responsibility for the payment or most of the payments. In soccer, it's different. When you move from one club to another club, the old contract is torn up and a new one is signed. So, and the concept of the transfer fee, which is the payment made by the new club to the player's old club, is in principle is meant to compensate that club for agreeing to tear up their contract. So it's some kind of payment for damages. And so in some sense, the damage of losing the player.
1: So in soccer, transfers can be a way to make money just to keep the team going.
2: So, and in soccer, you see players trading for very large sums of money. You see very large transfer fees, which imply that some clubs are able to make significant profits out of this. And the transfer fee is often represented by the football authorities as a kind of a way of compensating teams for training and developing players. Now, in the United States, this sort of system used to exist. Back in the old days, player trading for cash was actually quite a common thing in baseball, particularly in the old days of the minor leagues before they were really taken over by the majors. And that went out of fashion, and really it went out of fashion because, in essence, it's a kind of human trafficking, right? If you're trading people, that seemed to be wrong. And in the U.S., the players started to realize that this was not in their interest, and they started to agitate to bring an end to it, and indeed did so successfully. That hasn't happened yet in soccer, but there have been some court judgments in Europe which are increasingly critical of this system. And that's certainly my opinion, is that the system, although fans tend to like it, is actually it's wrongheaded and should be dispensed with.
1: And does the amount that a team spends on a transfer correlate with the likelihood that a player will turn out to be a real star on the field?
2: Well, what you find with transfer fees is they genuinely reflect the perceived level of ability at a particular point in time. So investing in a young player is obviously relatively speculative. You can't be sure about how they're going to turn out. But once a player is established, then the transfer fee is more reliable. So you see a lot of speculation in soccer in terms of investing in players and thinking about what level of performance they might achieve.
1: I mean, your analysis finds that high wages don't cause excellent performance as much as they attract excellent performers. And maybe you can explain the difference.
2: So one thing we say, and which something has been sort of the root of my academic research for 30 years or more, is to say that the success of teams is highly correlated with their wage expenditure. So the more you spend on players' wages, the better the team performs. And so the question is, why is that? And to which the answer is not that paying players more higher wages makes them play better. that sort of that sort of incentive doesn't really work. And in fact, all players pretty much all of the time are playing to the best of their ability. So no matter how much you pay them, because every player wants to be a success. The reason that wages and success are correlated for the clubs is that there is a market for players, and that in this market you can see the ability of players regularly through their performance on the field, and that means that you can act reasonably accurately, get a sense of how good a player is at any point in time, and therefore tailor their wages accordingly. Players that are good will get, there will be competition for their services in the market, and so their wages will tend to be bid up. Players that aren't very good will not be able to get a similar increase, and they will be paid less. And so that explains why teams that, if you want to be successful, you actually have to spend a lot of money on the players. Notice that in the US, in the major leagues, you see many mechanisms that have been invented to actually make that relationship less powerful. So the obvious thing is the salary cap. If every team has to spend the same amount of money, then you can't buy success in the same way that you can in soccer. That's a fundamental difference. It doesn't mean to say that you wouldn't find that relationship if you allowed the clubs to spend, the teams in the major leagues to spend freely, but they're not allowed to.
1: What's this about teams paying more or less?
3: The National Weather Service in northern Indiana has issued a severe thunderstorm warning for southeastern Steuben County in northeastern Indiana, northeastern Allen County in northeastern Indiana, DeKalb County in northeastern Indiana, Defiance County in northwestern Ohio, northwestern Paulding County, Ohio, Williams County in northwestern Ohio, until 12:15 a.m. Eastern Daylight Time. At 11:28 p.m. Eastern Daylight Time, severe thunderstorms were located along a line extending from near Hamilton to near Auburn to near St. Joe, moving east at 50 miles per hour. Hazard, 60 miles per hour wind gusts. Source, radar indicated. Impact, expects damage to roofs, siding, and trees. Locations impacted include Defiance, Auburn, Bryan, Garrett, Montpelier, Hicksville, Butler, Waterloo, Edgerton, West Unity, Hamilton, Stryker, Grable, Eden, St. Joe, Holiday City, Edgerton in Williams County, West Jefferson, Leoche Darville, and Pulaski. This includes the following highways: Interstate 69 in Indiana between mile markers 325 and 341. Interstate 80 in Ohio between mile markers 9 and 21. Remain alert for a possible tornado. Tornadoes can develop quickly from severe thunderstorms. If you spot a tornado, go at once into the basement or small central room in a sturdy structure. For your protection, move to an interior room on the lowest floor of a building. A tornado watch remains in effect until 2 a.m. Eastern Daylight Time for northeastern Indiana and northwestern and west central Ohio. Repeating, a severe thunderstorm warning has been issued until 12:15 a.m. Eastern Daylight Time Friday for the following counties in Indiana: Allen, DeKalb, and Steuben, and the following counties in Ohio: Defiance, Paulding, and Williams.
2: And they have emotions, and they have needs and wants. Then as tended to used to be the case in soccer, you just get the player and then tell them to get on with it. And you think that just because they're being paid a higher salary, that's enough. But actually, I think what clubs have come to realize, or many clubs have come to realize, is that, you know, we are talking about people, and they do have feelings, and they do need to be made to feel welcome and to feel to be integrated in the system. And in some sense, I guess most of us would think this is obvious, but it's escaped many soccer clubs' understanding in the past. Again, it's the sort of thing that's been changing now, just in the same way that I think we see good employers recognize that their people have to be looked after, not just financially, but also to have some sense of interest and concern for their well-being. And I think the same thing applies in soccer.
1: Are scouts still more likely to take notice of blonde-headed players on the field?
2: Well, I think the interesting thing that's happening with scouts, of course, and I think we see, well, this is famously in the Moneyball film, this comes in. There's a conflict between the quants, the people who crunch the numbers, and the scouts who watch the players on the field. And in soccer, there's some kind of convergence here in the sense that the scouts tend to now talk to the statisticians more about what they've seen. So there used to be this phenomenon that, you know, a tall blonde player would just stick out and a scout would remember them. There's sort of a saliency bias there. And so that would lead to that player getting hired because he was tall and blonde, not because it actually any of his skills as a player. Now I think the statisticians are better at alerting the scouts to some of these biases, and the scouts can deal with it better. So again, it's an area where data has and analytics has sort of ironed out some of the biases perhaps that used to exist.
1: So to return again to why soccer teams are not making the kind of money that like a successful NFL franchise does, any soccer club that pursues maximum profits might not spend enough on good players, if I understand correctly. And any team that spends a lot on the best players is unlikely to turn a profit?
2: That's a pretty fair summary, I would think. So, I mean, the issue is that the world of soccer is hyper-competitive. And the reason for that hyper-competitive ultimately comes down to the system of promotion and relegation, which is absent from all the American professional sports, but is absolutely the norm in the world of soccer and in fact in most other sports in the rest of the world. Promotion relegation is a system whereby the team that comes bottom of the league isn't awarded the first draft pick in the next season, but actually is forced to go down and play at a lower level. It's as if the team that came bottom in Major League Baseball was forced to go and play AAA baseball next season. And they would be replaced by the best team in AAA baseball. That system means that nobody can rest on their laurels. Nobody. I live close to Detroit, of course, of Detroit Lions, famously hopeless for the last 70 years or so. That is not a strategy that any team in soccer could ever follow. That kind of mediocrity doesn't survive because you just get relegated. That forces the owners of the teams to spend money. That means that profits that they might otherwise have made get spent on attracting a better team and trying to be competitive. And indeed, most soccer clubs actually lose money, don't make money. But there's no end of people willing to buy a soccer club because everybody likes the prestige and acclaim that gets involved with trying to run your local team.
1: My guest is sports economist Stefan Szymański, a professor of sport management at the University of Michigan and co-author of the just updated book Soccernomics. This is Think. I'm Chris Boyd. So, Stefan, if a lot of soccer clubs are kind of losing money season after season, why do they never seem to just run out of money altogether?
2: Well, they do run out of money altogether. And when you run out of money altogether, you go bankrupt. And that bankruptcy is incredibly common in soccer. People in sports tend to think that bankruptcy is a terrible thing because it means, because they think of it in terms of the way that bankruptcy affects most businesses. So if a business goes bankrupt, what happens is it's closed down, the assets are sold off, and you know, people lose jobs, and it's a pretty sad event. So bankruptcy is not a great thing, generally speaking. But in the world of soccer, that's not what happens. What happens is that the club is bankrupt, but the club represents the local community, and so someone always steps up to buy the club up, to resurrect it, if you will, so that it continues to play. It's almost impossible to find the name of any club of any size that's ever gone bankrupt. Not just the big clubs, and of course the big clubs have gone bankrupt as well, but even the small local teams that you might think would disappear are still around because someone's always prepared to bail them out. And it's very striking. I mean, one thing, I always think of the comparison with minor league baseball. There used to be hundreds and hundreds of minor league baseball teams across the United States, and they're almost all gone, and they're all, none of them, then there are almost no independent minor league baseball clubs left. That never happened in soccer, partly because, and it strikes me that it's because of the promotion and relegation system. Every club survives because there's always the hope of going up again and being revived. In the closed system in the United States, where there's no promotion relegation, if your local team fails, what's the point? You just give up. There's nothing to look forward to. So in that sense, I think that's a fundamental difference between the way sports are organized, particularly soccer is organized in the rest of the world, and the way sports are organized in the United States.
1: As an economist, have you gained any insight into why plenty of fans in the world for all kinds of sports do hang on season after losing season with teams that cannot get it together?
2: I mean, one of the things is that sport is about community in the end. I mean, sport brings together communities of individuals, and, you know, we tend to gravitate towards our local teams. And therefore, you know, as long as we can, we will stick with our local team and through thick and thin if we can. The problem is that those local teams, as individuals, we derive strength from communities. That's something that is important to us and gives meaning to our lives. And therefore, even if our team is losing, that doesn't necessarily matter that much. What matters is that I'm still in a community of like-minded individuals. One thing we looked at in Soccernomics, there's a myth that people commit suicide when their team loses. Actually, there's very little evidence to support that. Actually, when your team loses, it's something that brings together a community. It's a shared misery for sure, but it's not. It's actually the sharing is what matters. The problem with that is that it's not a profit-making venture for the owners. The owners don't necessarily make money out of running losing teams. And so what you tend to see in America is that these teams just disappear because there's no owner willing to take the losses. What's different about the world of soccer is that these clubs do survive and people do step forward to invest in them and do preserve those local communities. And that's actually really important.
1: My guest is sports economist Stefan Szymański, professor of sport management at the University of Michigan and co-author of Soccernomics. We'll be right back.
4: A flesh-eating parasite is back in the United States and has ranchers on alert. What it means for the cattle industry and the price of beef. And tick-borne illness is on the rise.
5: You get allergic to red meat, and there is no cure.
4: 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That's all next time on 1A.
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0: This music was composed by Jackson Campbell, a student of Canterbury School. 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
1: This is Paige and Dane Wilkins talking about how easy donating their car to support WBOI was.
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0: you're listening to Think. I'm Chris Boyd. The World Cup is beginning across North America in soccer, and we are talking today about the economics of that sport with sports economist Stefan Szymański, professor of sport management at the University of Michigan and co-author of the just updated book Soccernomics, Why European Men and American Women Usually Win and American Men Don't Yet. Stefan, let's talk about why European men and American women win. American women have won 4 FIFA championships since 1991. The best the U.S. men ever did was 3rd place, and that was like 96 years ago. What could explain that?
1: Yeah, and don't forget the Olympics as well. The American women have won endless Olympic championships, and American men never come close to any of it. So there's a real difference there to explain. And so one thing is about, if we talk about the men, one thing is very clear is that it's very hard for any team, any country to catch up with those countries that were in the lead 100 years ago. So if you look at, there have been very few winners of the World Cup. They always come from the same group of nations, essentially the big European countries and Brazil and Argentina. So the question is, why is that? And part of it seems the answer is this, that in order to build a successful team, you need people, you need to have talent. And so you need to have a strong body of talent. You also need to have capital. You need to have the wherewithal to train and develop that talent. But the other thing you need, it seems to be, is experience. And that experience seems to be incredibly important, much more important than many other activities.

0: about this, and we argued that there's something what we call the middle income trap, which is it's easy to improve up to a point and catch up with best practice, essentially doing the basics right. But being innovative and creative is a step that's harder to make, and that's been the trap for countries like the United States, for the United States men's national team, is that catching up has proved moving beyond that sort of basic catch up has proved too challenging. And the United States is not the only country like that. So South Korea and Japan have both improved incredibly in terms of their team performance since the 1950s and 60s. But they also seem to have hit this sort of middle income trap where they can't really progress beyond that. So it seems to be sort of a fairly generic problem. When we look at the women's national team, though, we see a completely different story. The US women have been dominant for many, many years. And whilst their dominance has been reduced slightly in recent years, they're still going to be one of the dominant teams for the foreseeable future. And partly that seems to do with the history of women's soccer. So the first thing to say is women's soccer was banned. It was banned in England in 1922. And it was banned in most of the world up until 1970. So for half a century, women were essentially restricted in their ability to play, significantly restricted in their ability to play. And when that ban ended, women's soccer started to develop. But the way to think of women's soccer is it's basically been 50 years behind the men's game because of the ban. But when that ban ended in 1970, that coincided with something else, Title IX legislation in the United States. And Title IX legislation actually created a huge investment in women's soccer in the United States. Because women didn't play football, the alternative was to invest in women's soccer teams in order to comply with Title IX. And that has been the basis of the growth of women's soccer. And just like for the men, being there, having been around 100 years is really important. In other words, being there from the beginning seems to really matter. The same thing seems to be true for the women. The US women were there right at the get-go of women's international soccer, and that enabled them to cement their dominance, which will probably remain significant, as I say, for the foreseeable future.
1: How much does it matter, Stefan, for purposes of win-loss records, who is actually hired to manage a team? Like, is the Ted Lasso story at least theoretically possible in pro soccer?
0: So in soccernomics, we've argued that coaches don't really matter that much. And so this sort of usually provokes gasps of astonishment. How can that be true? In fact, if you look at the statistically, what determines the success of most teams overwhelmingly is how much is spent on playing talent. And there is a market for playing talent, and any one of us could go out and spend the same amount of money and get this roughly the same players under contract, because the market is just driven by money factors. Clearly, these people can't be making much of a difference. You can't expect. Imagine you were expected to come in and run a corporation and turn it around in 1 year. That would be absurd. Nobody would think that was even possible. They would say, well, you're going to need at least a couple of years in order to establish yourself, and then another couple of years to produce some results. Anybody would expect, you know, a reasonable tenure would be for 4 or 5 years at least. And yet that almost never happens. Almost every manager is dismissed within a year, which tells you that they can't really be making much of a difference. And when I've with some colleagues did some research on this, and looking at the overwhelming number of managers statistically they make no significant difference to the outcome of the of the club.
1: Sorry to ask you another Ted Lasso question here, but it has certainly informed what I understand about the game. Another phenomenon of that show is that Among the English

0: English guys on that team, the star players seem to come from pretty humble backgrounds. And you actually found that a lot of really excellent players come from lower income neighborhoods or regions of fairly wealthy countries. Why would that be a thing?
1: Well, so, I mean, interestingly, the origins of soccer is actually with the upper classes, that they was the wealthy classes that developed the game and popularized it in the 19th century. But it soon became associated with working class culture in Britain and in most countries. And in some ways, it's sort of natural to say that in most parts of the world, there is a choice really between investing in education versus investing in athletic success. The United States is really interesting and actually very different from most countries in the world, where actually you can do both at the same time. So the whole scholarship system and college athletic system has actually enabled those individuals who show athletic potential to at the same time invest in obtaining an education. That isn't really true in most of the world. And that's why amongst those groups in society that can't afford so much to invest in education, there's been a greater tendency to move towards professional sports, to exploit what talent you have in professional sports rather than in the education system.
0: So does that explain why UK factory towns often became soccer towns?
1: Well, I wouldn't go that far. I mean, essentially, every single town in England has a soccer team. That's one of the things that's, again, a big difference between the US and the rest of the world is that every small village has its soccer team that is participating in the league system and is connected through to the biggest clubs through the promotion relegation system. Essentially, I always say the US is something of a professional sports desert. You have you have these oases where the big cities where you have a few teams, 30 or so, but then in between there's nothing. And whereas in the rest of the world, it's like a carpet. There's you can't move for professional soccer teams in the rest of the world. Now, of course, in the US, the college system sort of fills the gaps, right? In that sense, you have your local team is likely to be an NCAA team of some sort. But without that, if you imagine that the college sports disappeared, I mean, there would be slim pickings for most parts of the United States outside of the big cities.
0: My guest is sports economist Stefan Szymański. We're talking about his book, Soccernomics. You're listening to Think. I'm Chris Boyd. Okay, I'm really curious about open source analytics and how they're changing the way soccer is played around the world. How can people use these, and what can players and coaches learn by tuning into what fans of the game have to say?
1: Well, there's certainly the great thing about the analytics revolution is the fact that it's open to everyone. So anybody can download Python or R for themselves. Anyone can go on the internet and scrape masses of statistics now and generate their own analysis. And what we've seen is individuals who have started to do this and have been able to start identifying patterns and then alert clubs and teams to these patterns. So we've seen a number of these cases of analysts coming from just out of nowhere because they've been doing this research on their own. One other thing I think about data analytics and sports is it's actually more susceptible to somebody doing it in their basement with their laptop than it is to some giant lab sitting down with hundreds of researchers with PhDs and the like doing it. So in that sense, it's a very open field. the things that people come up with are also, you know, pretty idiosyncratic. They might be sort of advice on how to take a penalty. They might be advice on how much rest time a player needs. There might be advice on particular ways in which you might manage set pieces in soccer. You know, there's a whole range of ways in which these things come up, but there's no real, but it's hard to actually pinpoint the any sort of specific systematic trend. It's just, there's just a world of ideas out there and opportunities to take advantage of them.
0: I'm not asking you to defend this, but to explain it. Why are World Cup tickets so expensive in 2026?
1: Well, it's outrageous that they're so expensive in 2026. So let's be clear, this is a horrible thing. But it's also there because essentially FIFA can get away with it, right? So this is one thing about the United States as a host country is that you have a huge number of wealthy people who are willing to spend money to go to the world's biggest sporting event. And that's that. We've had, if you think about the last couple of World Cups, the last one in Qatar, a lot of people were reluctant to travel there because, you know, they weren't sure about how what it would be like. It was a sort of exotic place. The previous one in Russia, again, people were a little bit cautious about this. So often the World Cup is in places that are where large numbers of very rich people are not necessarily likely to congregate. The United States is perfect for that, for FIFA's perspective. There's the wealth here, and they're tapping that in shamelessly with their pricing. And I think this will no doubt prove to be a successful competition or most likely turn out to be a successful competition in terms of the soccer. But I think there might well be a backlash after this against FIFA, because I think it's left a sour taste in people's mouths, now, not just in the United States, but around the world.
0: Sports economist Stefan Szymański is professor of sport management at the University of Michigan and co-author, along with Simon Cooper, of Soccernomics, Why European Men and American Women Usually Win and American Men Don't Yet. Stefan, thank you so much for making time to talk about this.
1: Thank you, Chris. It's been a pleasure to be with you.
0: 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Again, I'm Chris Boyd. Thanks for listening. Have a great day.

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4: I'm Howie from the neighborhood of Merriam Park in St. Paul, Minnesota. 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
6: A flesh-eating parasite is detected in U.S. cattle for the first time in decades, and this tick season looks to be one of the worst in recent memory. From WAMU and NPR in Washington, this is 1A. Hi, I'm Jen White. Today on 1A, two concerning parasites. The New World screwworm burrows into living animals and feeds on their flesh. It's a serious threat to livestock, and a major outbreak could mean higher prices at the grocery store. We'll talk about what the government is doing to stop it and whether the food on your plate is safe. And the common tick is spreading disease more widely than ever before. What's driving that? And how can you protect yourself and your pets? And we want your thoughts and questions, too. 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But first, this news.
7: Live from NPR News in Washington, I'm Dan Ronan. President Trump said Thursday the U.S. canceled planned military strikes against Iran because he said a peace agreement is imminent. However, he said a naval blockade will remain in effect until the deal is finalized. When asked if negotiators had secured an agreement to stop Iran from having a nuclear weapon, he responded yes, conceptually. Speaking to reporters, Trump insists a deal is close.
8: We just made a great settlement of the war with Iran, and we're going to be subject to finalization of documents. We should get done over the next few days. We'll probably have a signing maybe in Europe.
7: There's been no official confirmation from Iran that an agreement is close. It's official, Elon Musk's SpaceX. It's pulled off the biggest IPO in history. NPR's John Rudich has more.
9: The previous record holder for the biggest IPO was the Saudi oil company Saudi Aramco. It raised nearly $30 billion when it listed in 2019. SpaceX will more than double that with a $75 billion payload. The company has confirmed that it will sell more than 555 million shares at $135 each. SpaceX has big plans for spending the money to grow its rocket, satellite communications, and artificial intelligence businesses. The listing will open SpaceX up to a new level of scrutiny, though, because it'll have to publish quarterly and annual financial reports. Some analysts say investing in SpaceX is a bet on Elon Musk, who will be firmly in control. He is CEO, board chairman, and holds more than 80% of voting power among shareholders. John Ruich, NPR News.
7: Pope Leo is focusing on refugees as he wraps up his visit to Spain this week. NPR's Jason DeRose reports the pontiff says the gospel demands the world must take action.
10: Pope Leo's visit to Spain's Gran Canaria off the coast of Africa highlights a central theme of his papacy, the care Christians are called to extend to migrants in need. In this case, people fleeing famine, war, and abuse. The Pope spoke at a port where refugees arrive, notorious for its squalid conditions, known as the Dock of Shame.
11: Aquí hay personas recuperadas del mar.
10: Speaking in Spanish, Leo said, here there are people rescued from the sea and lifeless bodies recovered from the waters. Pope Leo said humanity shouldn't grow accustomed to counting the dead and that human dignity has no passport. Jason DeRose, NPR News.
7: The average 30-year mortgage rate increased this week to 6.52%, just below its high for the year. That's according to the mortgage buyer, Freddie Mac. It's another sign the U.S.-Israeli war against Iran is impacting the economy. Wall Street rallied Thursday amid lower oil prices and a possible peace deal between the United States and Iran. The Dow, the Nasdaq, and the S&P all had strong gains. This is NPR. The Carolina Hurricanes now lead hockey's Stanley Cup final 3-2 after defeating the Las Vegas Golden Knights by the score of 4-2 Thursday in Raleigh. Carolina can win its first Stanley Cup since 2006 Saturday night if they win that next game. The 2026 World Cup is underway. Mexico, one of the three host nations, beat South Africa 2-0 in the famed Azteca Stadium in Mexico on Thursday. In Los Angeles, thousands of Mexican fans attended a watch party at the Coliseum. Steve Futterman was there.
0: It was a festive gathering. The fans, most dressed in the Mexican team colors of green, white, and red, cheered wildly when Mexico jumped in front 1-0. El Tri, as the Mexican team is called, ended up beating South Africa 2-0. One of those attending was Victor Torres. His parents were both born in Mexico.
12: Very happy, very happy. We're excited to be here, excited for the opening of the World Cup, and hopefully Mexico keeps going up.
0: Around 3.5 million people of Mexican descent live in Los Angeles County, and it's possible the Mexican team could play a match in L.A. as the World Cup progresses. For NPR News, I'm Steve Futterman in Los Angeles.
7: Canadian Prime Minister Mark Carney says it may take a little longer to open the new Gordie Howe Bridge that connects the U.S. and Canada along a major trade route. A scheduled ribbon-cutting ceremony for Friday is still on, but it's not clear when cars and trucks will be allowed to use the bridge. It's named after the famed Detroit Red Wings star Gordie Howe. This is NPR.
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6: April showers are known to bring May flowers, but it's also the time of year when billions of birds are migrating overnight and insects are emerging, buzzing back to life. The choices we make, from the lights we leave on to what we put in our yards, can shape what survives the season. 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
6: This is 1A. I'm Jen White. In 1966, the United States declared victory over a destructive, flesh-eating parasite that devastated livestock. The New World screwworm is a fly whose larvae burrow into the living flesh of mammals. It was eradicated after a long campaign that involved releasing millions of sterile flies over infested areas. Last week, the New World screwworm came back. The U.S. Department of Agriculture confirmed 5 cases in Texas and New Mexico, 3 calves, a goat, and a dog. These are the first cases in the food supply in decades. Federal officials say meat supply is safe, but the cattle industry is on high alert. The U.S. cattle herd is already at a 75-year low. Beef prices are high, and a screwworm outbreak could make it worse. Later in the show, we'll turn to another critter wreaking havoc. Ticks. The population is growing and spreading across the U.S., including in areas that haven't had to deal with ticks before. Emergency room visits for tick bites hit a 10-year high in April for that time of the year. And a growing number of Americans are discovering they've developed an allergy to red meat triggered by a tick bite. We'll get to all that and more. But first, the screwworm outbreak. Here to talk about the risks and what the government is doing is reporter Leah Douglas. She covers agriculture and energy for Reuters and has been following the outbreak. Leah, welcome back to the show.
15: So much for having me.
6: And also with us, Caitlin Jedalina, an epidemiologist, scientific communicator, and author of the Your Local Epidemiologist Substack. Caitlin, it's great to have you with us.
16: Thank you for having me.
6: So Leah, first, tell us more about the New World screwworm. What is it?
15: The New World screwworm is a bit of a misnomer. It's actually a fly, not a worm. It's a parasitic fly, and the screwworm can infest any warm-blooded animal. So you said mammals, that includes livestock, but also pets, wildlife, and in some rare cases, people.
17: Now, 5 cases were recently detected in the U.S. This hasn't been seen in decades. What's the risk of further spread?
15: The experts that I've spoken to have said that they do expect the screwworm fly to continue to spread. As you said, this was a pest that was eradicated from the U.S. in the 60s and really pushed really far south through Central America all the way to the Darien Gap through a collaborative effort between the U.S. and Mexico and Central American countries. And it's been encroaching further northward for the last several years. And now that it's crossed into Texas, there is an expectation that it will continue to spread. However, there are treatments and the federal government is pouring resources into this, which I'm sure we'll discuss too.
17: Yeah. Caitlin, what do symptoms look like for animals and for people?
16: Yeah, this is an incredibly painful experience. Like the previous speaker said, this is where eggs hatch into tissue and further burrow into. And it's exactly as bad as it sounds. The living flesh really hurts and it smells a lot. And it is fatal if it's untreated.
17: What's the treatment for the parasite?
16: It really is a combination of things there. This is one of those moments where ivermectin, I don't know if you guys remember that from COVID, can be used for animals. The effectiveness among humans is unclear, but it does remain on off-label use, and there is positive anecdotal evidence for human use as well.
17: Now, the reappearance of screwworm in the U.S. wasn't a surprise to the Department of Agriculture and people in the cattle industry. We got this message from Tom Patterson. He's president of the New Mexico Cattle Growers Association.
18: This is something we've known was coming for the past 12 to 18 months. The only question was when it would happen, and now we have that answer.
17: Aaliyah, what is the government doing to try to contain the outbreak?
15: Well, I've heard exactly that sentiment from so many people I've spoken to, whether they're along the Texas-New Mexico border or, you know, working in the federal agencies. The administration has been working for at least a year to try to stand up preparation for what was really seen as an inevitability that the screwworm would cross into the U.S. They've surged personnel from the USDA to southern Texas. There's been efforts between animal health, drug makers, and the federal government to build a stockpile of treatments. The Food and Drug Administration has issued about a dozen emergency use authorizations, to enable fast tracking of treatments that can be used in pets and livestock. So it has been a multi-agency public-private effort over the last year that now is being put to the test by this growing number of cases.
17: Now, there's been a lot of finger pointing about who exactly is to blame for the parasite's reintroduction into the U.S. Here's Secretary of Agriculture Brooke Rollins at a press conference in Texas on Monday.
19: We have been prepared and preparing since early last year for the reemergence in America. Now, this does trace back to the last administration and the open border policy and the movement of millions of people and their animals up through from South America through Central America.
17: Now, Leah, we hear there Rollins putting responsibility on the Biden administration, but what do we know about how the fly came back to the U.S.?
15: Certainly, livestock movement is a significant factor there. There's been some reporting and some discussion that perhaps illegal movement of livestock across, you know, sort of circumventing the procedures that we're trying to keep pests like this suppressed in Central America and in Mexico, perhaps contributed to the spread. The Biden administration was working on screwworm in the sort of months before the administration ended. The pest started moving north about 2022, 2023. And so there were efforts under the last administration to start preparing. At the time, it was still in far southern Mexico, so it wasn't nearly at the urgency level that it's become under this administration. So there has been finger pointing, and the government of Mexico has rebuffed some of the Department of Agriculture's blame southward for the spread.
17: Well, it's also important to note that under DOGE, the Animal and Plant Health Inspection Service in the USDA, lost employees as part of the cuts to the federal workforce. But the Trump administration also made cuts at the USDA, and some of the programs targeted were monitoring and responding to the New World screwworm. So has that played a role in this resurgence?
15: So the Animal and Plant Health Inspection Service, which is the arm of the USDA that manages animal disease outbreaks, saw about a 25% attrition of staff last year, between normal attrition, but primarily people who are taking some of the buyouts that were led by DOGE. And the administration has said that, or Brooke Rollins has said, that there's been no impact. She said zero impact on the screwworm response from those cuts. However, Democratic senators and some veterinarians, some ranchers in Texas are concerned about the quality of the USDA response and have raised the specter of these staff departures as a potential risk as the outbreak continues.
17: We got this question from Will, who asks, what is the difference between screwworms and blowflies? Does North America also need to worry about blowflies? Leah, what can you tell us? Or perhaps, Caitlin, that's a better question for you. Caitlin?
16: Yeah. Screwworms are a type of blowflies. They are part of the same family and not as fatal or impactful as the cousins, but they are related and something for us epidemiologists continue to keep an eye on.
17: Well, let's turn back to Tom Patterson of the New Mexico Cattle Growers Association. He says he's doing on his ranch to try to monitor livestock.
18: We pay attention to wounds, irritated behavior, animals that are separating themselves from the herd, loss of appetite, head shaking, unusual odors, or the presence of maggots in a wound. If possible, and sometimes it's not possible, we're going to be postponing elective procedures that create open wounds until we know more about the extent of the situation.
17: Leah, you've been talking to ranchers. What are they telling you about the potential impact on the cattle industry and the meat supply?
15: Well, the USDA has estimated that a widespread outbreak of screwworm in Texas could cost the industry there about $1.8 billion in terms of, and some factors that could contribute to that are the costs associated with that heightened monitoring that was just described, the administering of treatments, the veterinary care, and so on. So there is a potential economic impact to the livestock industry. And we also know, if you're shopping for beef in the grocery store, prices of beef have been very high. That's been contributed to in part by the border closure between the U.S. and Mexico. The U.S. has not been importing cattle from Mexico as one of the measures to keep screwworm at bay. So there also could be a consumer impact down the line of potentially even higher beef prices.
17: Well, Caitlin, just to be clear, because I'm sure people who eat beef right now are wondering, is it safe to eat beef?
16: It is. Beef is safe to eat. There's two main reasons. One, if the animal dies, the larvae basically abandon ship. And so there's that. Then if the cows are infected, the meat is no good, and so they aren't slaughtered. And this is why this parasite is just so problematic, right? When cattle are infected, both the meat and the hide are damaged and considered a loss to the rancher.
17: Well, that's Caitlin Jedalina. She's an epidemiologist and scientific communicator. She founded the Substack, Your Local Epidemiologist. She's staying with us to talk about another parasite, ticks. Also with us today, reporter Leah Douglas. She covers agriculture and energy for Reuters. Leah, thanks for joining us.
15: Thanks so much for having me.
17: And just a quick clarification, we got an earlier question about blowflies. Blowflies feed exclusively on decaying flesh, while screwworms eat living flesh and healthy tissue. Just an important note there. We'll be right back.

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0: At what point would they return to full-scale war? 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
8: Let's get back to ticks and the diseases they carry. We're here with epidemiologist and scientific communicator Caitlin Jettolina. She writes the Substack, Your Local Epidemiologist. Also with us, Dr. Bobby Pritt. She's a pathologist and clinical microbiologist at the Mayo Clinic, specializing in parasitic and tick-borne infections. She helped discover two new tick-borne pathogens, including one that causes a rare type of Lyme disease. We got this email from Mary, who says, I live in an area where deer are prevalent. I have loved watching them. I have fenced off an area for my dog. I have socks treated with an insecticide, but I am still afraid of walking through my yard and my dog around the neighborhood. Dr. Pritt, I mean, how concerned does Mary need to be about taking the dog on a walk or just walking through a yard that has a mowed lawn?
11: Well, the mowed lawn will definitely help her, and the fact that it's fenced off keeping the deer out is also going to be helpful. But if there are deer around and tall grasses, there is a potential that ticks could get into her yard. But it seems like she's doing the right things. I think it's always a balance. You want to be able to go out and enjoy the great outdoors and do the things you enjoy. But then understanding that there is this risk from tick bites, I would say to her to continue doing all the great things she's doing, but not stop living life, and also using those additional methods, such as checking for ticks when she comes in from outdoors. And hopefully that would be a good balance for her to still be able to get outdoors.
8: Well, we've also had several people write in to ask about the use of permethrin to treat clothing. And Caitlin, can you tell us about whether permethrin is a useful tool in treating clothing if you're trying to avoid ticks? I believe it's an insecticide of some sort.
12: Yeah, it is effective. It kills ticks upon contact, and it is best to apply those to shoes and pants. You must let it dry fully, but it can last for several washes once you put it on. So it is a great use for prevention.
8: So Dr. Pritt, how important is it to be treated and tested quickly for Lyme disease, or I should say that in the other direction, test it and then treat it quickly for Lyme disease. If you have a bite, if you start to have symptoms, how much does the timing matter?
11: It is quite important to get seen and by your healthcare provider and then get treated. We know that the risk of having dissemination of Lyme disease goes up if you're not treated early. So if someone is potentially going to have Lyme disease, they should be seen by their healthcare provider. Certainly, if they have a bullseye rash, which is the classic sign, they should go to the physician and be treated for Lyme disease because in Lyme endemic areas, that is diagnostic of Lyme disease. There are also other complications that can occur if you're not treated early. So early seeing your healthcare provider, early diagnosis, and early treatment are all keys to helping to protect people.
8: But we've heard from several listeners about having difficulty getting diagnoses, especially early on, Dr. Pritt. Why is that?
11: Well, I think it depends on where you are in the country. There are some areas that don't have as much Lyme disease as others. There are some physicians and healthcare providers that may not be familiar with all of the recommendations for preventative measures and for treatment of Lyme disease. So I think people will have different experiences based on where they've gone to. In endemic areas, it's usually easy to find someone who's well-versed in Lyme disease prevention and treatment. But unfortunately, everyone's experience can differ a little.
8: Caitlin, what is the treatment for Lyme disease? You mentioned antibiotics early on.
12: Yeah, that's right. And

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3: Finding your way after college is daunting in the best of times. Add AI and economic turmoil, and how do you figure out the next step? From WAMU and NPR in Washington, this is 1A. Hi, I'm Jen White. Today on 1A, journalist Jody Cantor on discovering your life's work. In 2017, Cantor spoke with young people around the country about her work for the New York Times. Their fear of the future was palpable.
4: I found this vein of students who in their text chains wouldn't type the word J-O-B. They typed it J-asterisk-B because the real word was too scary.
3: Cantor has a new book with advice for young people on finding their value in the workplace. We listened back to our recent conversation with her. But first, summer books with Ron Charles.
5: Live from NPR News in Washington, I'm Dan Ronan. President Trump Thursday said the U.S. canceled planned military strikes against Iran because a peace agreement is imminent. However, he said a naval blockade will remain in effect until the agreement is finalized. NPR's Mara Liasson reports the president has made similar claims for several months that the war is close to an end.
6: For months since the war began at the end of February, President Trump has constantly been saying both that a peace agreement was at hand or alternatively, he's about to bomb Iran so hard their civilization will be wiped out and never be restored. It just keeps on going like Groundhog Day. He's literally promised that a deal is near dozens of times.
5: When asked if negotiators had secured an agreement on the possibility of Iran having a nuclear weapon, the president said, yes, conceptually. There's no confirmation from Iran a deal has been reached. The U.S. Department of Transportation is no longer enforcing a key civil rights law after a rule change published on Thursday. From member station KQED in San Francisco, Azul Dustrom Ekman reports.
7: The DOT is dropping disparate impact protections. That's the part of Title VI of the Civil Rights Act of 1964 that says federally funded projects can't discriminate against protected classes, even if it's unintentional. Laurel Padgett Seekins of the nonprofit firm Public Advocate says Title VI forced everything from transit agencies to highway projects to ensure they weren't causing unintentional harm.
8: Very devastating that that tool is being taken away, given the long history in the United States of transportation infrastructure being inequitable.
7: In an executive order last year, President Trump said he would eliminate disparate impact protections, calling them unconstitutional. For NPR News, I'm Azul Dahlstrom-Ekman.
5: Texas Governor Greg Abbott has declared a state of emergency over the New World screwworm and its potential impact on the livestock industry. Brad Burt with member station WTTZ reports state experts are calling on all Texans to help monitor for the flies.
9: Animal health experts say vigilance is the first defense from the flesh-eating New World screwworm, but Texas cattle ranchers like Dace Duke outside Coleman aren't too worried. He remembers when the screwworm would show up in cattle when he was a teenager.
10: I've experienced it, but it's been a long time ago. You definitely know when you have it. Because it's god-awful smell. It's dead animals smell because it's rotten flesh.
9: Agriculture officials warn of a possible $1.8 billion impact on the Texas cattle industry. That's on top of the rising cost of fuel and materials, drought, and an industry consolidation leading to the smallest U.S. cattle herd in 75 years. For NPR News, I'm Brad Burt in Lubbock.
5: Wall Street rallied on Thursday. This is NPR. testing delays are partly to blame for the size of the Ebola outbreak. As NPR's Jonathan Lambert explains, testing capacity is improved, but it may not be enough.
11: For about a month before the current Ebola outbreak was declared, tests kept turning up negative. It turned out the most common testing machine couldn't detect the species of Ebola that was spreading, called Bundibugyo. That delay allowed the virus to spread undetected. Abdi Mahamoud, director of Health Emergency Alert and Response at the World Health Organization, says the situation is somewhat different now.
12: The diagnostic capacity has improved significantly from where we were 3.5 weeks ago.
11: In part, that's because of the arrival of a testing machine that can detect Bundibugyo. It's currently in use across 7 labs where Ebola is spreading. But Mahamoud worries that if cases continue to climb, there may not be enough testing machines to meet demand. Jonathan Lambert, NPR News.
5: The New York Knicks can clinch the team's first NBA championship in 53 years Saturday when they play the San Antonio Spurs in Texas. The Knicks lead that best-of-7 series 3-1. In New York Wednesday, they pulled off the biggest comeback in NBA Finals history, dominating the third and fourth quarters and erasing a 29-point third-quarter deficit to pull ahead for the first time of the game with just 1.2 seconds left. The final score, New York 107, San Antonio 106. In the NHL, the Carolina Hurricanes now lead hockey's Stanley Cup Final 3-2 after defeating the Las Vegas Golden Knights by a score of 4-2 Thursday night in Raleigh. 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
3: This is 1A. I'm Jen White. Summer is nearly here. Maybe you've been eyeing the shelves of your local bookstore or best of lists of new releases to find something to read during upcoming travel or lazy summer afternoons. Well, we have the man, the voice, to guide you, Ron Charles. Ron's a book critic and former book editor for the Washington Post's Book World. He now writes about books on Substack at Ron Charles. And he recently joined us in studio for another edition of our Ron Recommends book series. Let's take a listen. Ron, it's great to have you back.
19: Oh, thanks so much for having me.
3: And we, of course, want to hear your book suggestions, too. What's on your list for the summer? Maybe it's something you've already read that you think someone should add to their summer reading list. Email us at 1a@wamu.org. So, Ron, your first pick is The Things We Never Say, and it's a novel by Pulitzer Prize winner Elizabeth Strout about a high school history teacher. It came out earlier this month. On the surface, everything seems to be going pretty well for this teacher, but the book's title hints at something more. What drew you to this one?
19: Well, the author, of course, so beloved, Elizabeth Strout, it's just wonderful. I could recommend each of her books. Yeah, we're not in Oliver Kitteridge world anymore. We're not in Maine anymore.
3: We're
19: in Massachusetts. It's about a high school history teacher named Artie, much beloved. I mean, everybody thinks he's a great guy, and he is a great guy, but he is not as happy as everyone thinks. He is seriously depressed. He's thinking about taking his own life. I know that's a very dark subject, could be very triggering for some people, but I would recommend that you persist with this book because there is a lot of warmth and humor in this book, and it is ultimately not about suicide. Artie is troubled by big questions. He goes around, like, in cocktail parties and says, do you think we have free will? Well, nobody wants to talk about that at a cocktail party, you know?
3: Right.
19: He's got these raw philosophical questions, and his wife's like, oh, Artie, please stop. But as he digs in and as he keeps thinking, he reestablishes a relationship with his son, just a lot of good, powerful things happen to Artie. I think it's just such a lovely novel.
20: Well, the book is set against the backdrop of the 2024 presidential election,
19: yeah,
20: the lingering effects of the COVID pandemic. What did it feel like for you reading this book, given its premise and setting, and like the reality of the news in 2026?
19: Yeah, and as an old high school teacher, mm-hmm, I really, really related to this book. And I remember thinking, as Artie does, these kids are so tender, they're so naive, they deserve so much, and they're going out into a world that is so cruel. And you really, your heart just breaks for those kids. And that's Artie's, he's almost overwhelmed by how much he feels for these kids. And you know that great teacher who gets along with kids so well, but is kind of odd with adults?
20: Yes.
19: That's Artie.
20: Mm-hmm.
19: You know,
20: mm-hmm.
19: Elizabeth Strauss said in an interview that she just loves Artie. And I do too. I think if you read this book, you will.
20: So I'm going to throw a little bit of a curveball at you, thinking about like summer reading. I put books into different buckets. I think about sort of, you know, the beach read.
19: Right.
20: I think about the, what I think of as like the thunderstorm read, the day when it's just sort of overcast and I just want to be in the house with the book.
19: Yes.
20: And then the plane read, when I can
19: On a plane.
20: Okay. Yeah.
19: You meant ordinary.
20: No. Like I'm on an airplane.
19: Right.
20: And I can really, I don't know. It's something I love reading on planes. I don't know. It's just me. But where would you cast this book?
19: This is the one you want to cuddle up with.
20: Okay.
19: Yeah.
20: Okay.
19: This is a very contemplative novel. It's a very thoughtful novel. But it's not very long, I should add, too.
20: Oh, okay.
19: You know, so it's not a big commitment. Now, sometimes that matters to people. You know, when you're going on a trip, you don't want a 600-page novel. Maybe you want a 200-page novel, and this could be it.
20: Something you could read maybe in a day or two.
19: Exactly.
20: Well, next we have John of John. It's out today. It's by Scottish writer Douglas Stewart. What's the premise?
19: People will know Douglas Stewart, or should, because he won the Booker Prize for Shuggie Bain, then wrote another terrific novel called Young Mungo. These are books about really tough, poor people in Scotland, in Glasgow, usually mothers and sons in those two cases. And the books are really heavy. This book is a change for him, and I think it's his best book. It's about fathers and sons. A young man, as the book begins, a young man has graduated from college in Edinburgh, and he doesn't have a job, he doesn't have any prospects, he's kind of staying on people's sofas, and he gets a call from his dad, whom he's never gotten along with, and says he's got to come home because his grandmother's not feeling well. Mm-hmm. He's like, should I? Must I? He's gay. His father does not know that. His father's an extremely conservative churchman. Mm-hmm. They live on a very barren northwestern island off the coast of Scotland. There are hardly any people there. They're all weavers. They speak Gaelic. I mean, this is, you know, for a college kid who's been living in Edinburgh, to go back to this, it's a huge sacrifice. But he does go. He is a good person. He realizes immediately his grandmother is fine.
20: Twist.
19: That his dad just wants him home, you know. Mm. But they do not get along at all. They bicker from the very moment he picks him up. Your hair is too long. You're not dressed right. What are people at church going to think of you? All this. Huge complication. His dad is also gay. He's been living a closeted life for decades. He doesn't know what to call what he is. He doesn't know what to call what he's been doing. He's deeply ashamed of it. So here's this father and son, more alike than they could ever realize, trying to reestablish a relationship. It is a truly beautiful novel.
20: As you mentioned, this novel takes place in a remote part of Scotland. As you were sort of describing it, I could see it coming across as either very claustrophobic or very expansive. What kind of setting does Stewart
19: develop? Yeah, I would go with the expansive.
20: Yeah.
19: Because the landscape's gorgeous. I mean, mm-hmm, it's like the moon.
20: Mm-hmm.
19: You've got the ocean there, too, so it's not like the moon. But you know what I mean?
20: Yeah.
19: A lot of rocks and hills. It's a gorgeous place. But it's just so inaccessible and so hard to live there. But we do meet other people on this place, and they are real characters. Like, there's a pair of brothers that live next door who never ever speak to each other, haven't spoken to each other for decades. They live in the same house. There's a lot of quirky characters in this novel. So it is it's a book with a lot more humor than we've seen from Stewart before, mm-hmm, and a lot more healing than we've seen before.
20: Okay, setting for this book, where should we read it?
19: This is a long book.
20: Yeah.
19: So this could be that book you take away on vacation.
20: Mm-hmm.
19: Yeah. This could be the book you curl up with and don't want to leave.
20: Okay. Well, moving from Scotland to the west coast of the U.S., your third recommendation is No Way Home. And this is a novel by T.C. Boyle. It came out last month. What are we getting into if we read this book?
19: Here you go for summer reading. This is wild. Of course, I've been reading him my whole life. Uh-huh. This is his 20th novel. And it is classic T.C. Boyle. It is people being rubbed up against each other who just do not get along at all. It begins with a young doctor in L.A. who gets word that his mother has died in Nevada. So he has to leave the hospital. He has to drive up there. It's a 5-hour drive, close up her house, find a place for the dog. He goes to a diner. You know, he's kind of depressed by the death of his mother. Mm-hmm. Sees a pretty young woman. Anyhow, they get talking, and he has a one-night stand. For him, it's just a one-night stand. For her, she thinks they're engaged.
20: Oh, that's quite the leap there.
19: Turns out, she's been living in a storage unit, and she knows a good thing when she sees it. She is not leaving that house. I mean, he's going to have to use, you know, like a can opener to get her out of there. She also has a really threatening ex-boyfriend, and the three of them, I mean, it's just a toxic triangle. And this novel is just one racing disaster after another. I mean, you just want to scream, get out of the house, but it's his house. You know, it's like the greatest abstinence program ever written. This book just races along. It is great, great fun and fun of horribleness, I should say.
20: Okay, I'm not sure where should we read this one.
19: This could be that plain book you were talking about.
20: This could be the plain book.
19: This could be that thriller because I mean, all three of them are bad news. Oh, but the dog does not die.
20: Thank you, because listen, that is.
19: People wrote and
20: asked. That's a deal breaker to me.
19: I didn't even think of it. Yeah, but I got many comments. Is the dog all right? Is the dog all right? Yeah, it's not Fatal Attraction. Nobody boils the dog.
20: Okay. Thank you. Thank you for making that clear. Now, you've got a bonus pick for us, and this time it's a new children's picture book. It's called Is This a Plum? The authors are Dan Ojari and his 8-year-old son, Finn.
19: Isn't that adorable? I realized on the way over, you know, maybe this is not the book for radio, but you're so good at describing things. So you see the book.
20: Yes.
19: Is this a plum? It certainly looks like a plum, but you open it up. There's a die, you know, cut through in the cover there. Right. No, it's a hippopotamus's bum.
20: Oh.
19: Yes. And as you go through, every single spread is like this. Is this a spider? No, it's a tiger's whiskers. Is this a spoon? No, it's the moon. It is so cute. And, you know, what kids will be learning as they look through this, I mean, they won't be knowing they're learning this, but they'll be learning that they shouldn't judge things on first impressions, that they should get more evidence. But, you know, all they have to know is that it's delightful and that it rhymes and that they're going to have parents and teachers and kids are going to have a great time with this book. It is so adorable.
20: Oh, well, Ron, I always loved your recommendations. We will add all of them to our website. And some of you have recommendations as well and emails. Check out Jessamyn Ward's just published collection of essays called On Witness and Respair. Kayla also says The Correspondent by Virginia Evans. It was a beautiful read. The structure felt like reading a real person's correspondence, and I loved learning about the main character through the way she communicated with others. And Stephen Bowie Maryland says, I'm looking forward to the third installment in Colson Whitehead's Harlem Trilogy. So lots more to talk about in the weeks ahead with Ron Charles. He's a book critic and former book editor for the Washington Post's Book World. He now writes a newsletter on Substack, also called Ron Charles, and he talks to us on 1A for our ongoing series, Ron Recommends. Ron, it's always great to see you. Thanks.
19: Well, thanks so much.
20: Coming up, we listen to our recent conversation with Pulitzer Prize-winning journalist Jodi Kantor. She shares advice for young people on finding meaningful work at a time when finding any work can feel daunting for new grads. That's just ahead. This is 1A from WAMU and NPR.

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5: April showers are known to bring May flowers, but it's also the time of year when billions of birds are migrating overnight and insects are emerging, buzzing back to life. 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
5: College graduation season has come and gone, and for many seniors, the best way to kill the excitement about this milestone is to ask, what's your plan now that you've graduated? That's a particularly fraught question this year with an uncertain economy, high cost of living, and AI poised to remake the workplace. In the midst of all of that, how can young people build fulfilling, empowering careers and establish themselves as authors of their own lives?
7: This morning, I'm bringing you everything I've learned that can help.
5: That's Jodi Kantor, New York Times investigative journalist and author of She Said, about a reporting on Harvey Weinstein's sexual misconduct that helped launch the Me Too movement. What you just heard was a moment from a commencement speech she gave last year at Columbia University. She spoke at a moment when the university's funding had been cut by the Trump administration and the campus had been roiled by tensions over the war in Gaza. Following that speech, Kantor became focused on the question of how students in today's environment can establish themselves in a career and fill their days with vitality and meaning. The result is a new book, How to Start Discovering Your Life's Work. We're revisiting this recent conversation between Jodi Kantor and 1A's Nyla Boodoo about the new book, where Jodi shared a bit of what she learned. Let's listen.
8: Jodi, welcome to 1A.
7: Thank you so much for having me.
8: Let's talk about the genesis of your book. We just played a little of your 2025 commencement speech at your alma mater, Columbia University. When you first got tapped to begin the talk, you said you didn't know where to begin. Can you just set the scene for us of reminding us what that was like last year?
7: Well, it's a huge honor, of course, to be asked to give a commencement speech at your alma mater. But in this case, to be honest, it was kind of a bad offer because you remember what was going on at Columbia at the time. I mean, the place was just roiled by controversy. It felt totally toxic. And, you know, my friends from college actually tried to stop me. They were like, don't do it. Call in sick. But something in me felt like, give me those kids for 15 minutes. Like, as a mom, as an alum, I'm just upset by all the negativity here, and I want my chance to say something to them. But I really initially did not know what to say because the assignment of a commencement speech is that you have to be uplifting. Like if you give a really negative speech, you've completely failed the assignment. And yet things at Columbia had been so, so tough. So the students gave me the gift of a great and really hard question. We got on a Zoom and they said, we don't want to talk about Israel. We don't want to talk about Gaza. We don't want to talk about President Trump. We don't even want to talk about the university administration we're all mad at. They said, our class, despite its political differences, is united in one question. How, in this crazy environment, do we find and start our life's work?
8: And you write about this, right? That college used to feel like hope and opportunity. We just got this email from one of our listeners, Nolan, who runs an organization in Atlanta that helps prepare kids from underserved communities. And Nolan writes, the real challenge now is that young people are entering a workforce being reshaped by AI, automation, cloud infrastructure. Many are being told to, quote, learn AI, but they're not being taught how systems actually work, how companies hire, how infrastructure supports the digital economy. The workforce conversation cannot just be about adapting to AI. It has to be about preparing young people to build, manage, secure, and govern the systems AI depends on. Is that what you were trying to set out with this book in terms of just trying to create a little bit more information for people who are out there?
7: I wanted to ask and try to answer the question, what are students supposed to actually do, right? Like my newspaper, your radio network has reported tons of bad news about the entry-level job market. We all know that AI may turn into a real threat to entry-level work, but that doesn't, it's important to be aware of that happening. But young people or anybody trying to change careers right now has a more practical challenge, which is what does a positive and productive response look like in this moment? And I identify with the writer's question because, you know, part of the reason the Columbia students' question gripped me was because I've covered employment for a long time. Megan Toohey and I broke the Harvey Weinstein story in 2017, but I've also been writing for about a decade about the digitization of work, kind of leading us to this AI moment, the idea that machines can do more and more and something human is being lost. Look, we don't know what the workplace is going to look like in 5 or 10 years. So I don't think that like a kind of glib self-help book would speak to students right now. I was trying to go for something deeper and say, given the instability right now, I want to reach for really time-tested, durable materials that are going to give you agency and make you feel like you can be the author of your own life and give you some hope that you might actually derive great happiness and success from the workplace.
8: I do want to ask you about your work as a labor reporter. And as you're thinking about this moment, does it feel more pessimistic than you've seen in the past from your long view of the labor market?
7: Yeah, well, I've seen it rising year after year. You know what my real index was? So after Megan and I broke the Weinstein story, we were invited to tons of campuses to speak. And that's where I saw a change. It corresponded to things I was seeing in my reporting. But year over year, from it's been almost a decade, right? 2017 to now, I could feel a rising sense of disenchantment, apprehension, fear about the workplace. And listen, starting has always been hard. It's always been scary, you know, to try to figure out your life's work. But this was something different. I mean, we usually associate graduation with feelings of excitement and experimentation and opportunity and wonder. And I felt less and less of that, and more a feeling among young people that work was like this dystopian place. It got to the point where I found this vein of students starting at Stanford, but then at other universities too, who had an inside joke where in their text chains, they wouldn't type the word J-O-B. They typed it J asterisk B because the real word was too scary. And it was like this is Stanford. This is like maybe our nation's most storied generator of wealth and success.
8: I'm speaking to Jodi Kantor. She's a New York Times investigative reporter, and we're talking about her new book, How to Start. Jodi, I want to ask you about one of the students that you feature in the beginning of the book. Can you tell us a little bit more about her, how you met her, and how that her story shaped what you wrote?
7: Yeah, her story really motivated me to write the book. Okay, so Iksaria Meekly was a member of that Columbia class of 2025, graduating last year. And Iksaria had and has a fierce desire to become a research psychologist. And I mean, I'll be honest, she was one of those students where when you meet her, you're just like blown away by how talented she is. She came from an economically depressed background. Her mom waited tables and then got a license as a medical technician, but she had a 4.0 GPA and was about to graduate from Columbia and had already faced enormous obstacles because of the tough environment. For instance, if you want to be a research psychologist, you need research experience. It's ferociously competitive to get into these programs, and doing research is what distinguishes you. So she had a work study job doing research at Columbia, and halfway through the year, they told her they couldn't pay her because of the budget cuts. She was so devoted that she kept working at the lab for free and bartended at night. And so her motivation is really very special and very tragic, which is that when she was 11 years old, her older brother, Keith, died of an overdose. And her motivation for getting a psych PhD is that she wants to devote her life to improving addiction treatment. So when I met her just before graduation, I have to tell you, I mean, she was almost ready to give up. She said to me, this was like on a group Zoom with other people, she made an offhand remark to me, and she said, maybe I have to accept that Columbia won't really change my life. Maybe I have to accept that I'm just going to go back to this economically depressed town in upstate New York, and this education won't transform me. She had applied for like job after job, and, you know, very typical story in this environment. Not only was she not getting jobs, she wasn't even getting responses or bites. And honestly, hearing her story, like something in me broke. She is so promising. The work she wants to do is so important. Her motivation for wanting to do it is like so sacred and pure. And I just said, I can't, like, something in me cannot, you know, I'm a reporter. I'm not used to stepping in the middle of situations. I'm a professional observer who stays on the sidelines, but some combination of mom and citizen and Colombian and writer in me just had a moment where I said, this cannot stand. We cannot let these kids give up on the workplace. They can't afford it individually. We want them to, you know, prosper and work and thrive and whatnot, but we can't afford it collectively. Work is our engine of progress. Even now, at this very difficult time, if we want new addiction therapies or new cancer therapies or new aircraft or new great TV shows, we need people to believe in the workplace.
8: Well, into that idea that work is our engine of progress, when you talk to people, especially young people, about success in a career, how would you define that then?
7: This book is like a little bit like a lunchbox note. You put, like, my daughter is 20. I have a college kid, and I've like left notes for her throughout her life. This book is like a 90-page note that I am leaving for every young person I can, and I'm doing it in part because I see a lot of them getting either bad advice or no advice, because part of the result of the digitization of the workplace that we were just talking about is that hiring has become very cold, very digital, very sterile, and they're just not meeting as many people we did in the course of seeking work. For those of us who have not applied for a job in a while, it's really hard to understand how it's changed. Like, at every book event I do, I try to get somebody who has done an AI interview to stand up and tell the story. And people gasp in the audience because they hear people describe being interviewed for jobs by machines instead of by people. But to get back to your question, what I would say is that there are three goals to a good working life. You want financial stability plus, right? You want to earn. You don't want to be without. Maybe you even do better than that. But we don't want anyone to suffer or not be able to pay rent, et cetera, et cetera. Okay, that's number one. Number two is fulfillment. Pop quiz, if we pop in on you at 10:30 in the morning on a Thursday, do you feel connected to the task before you? No job is all fun, but is work providing you a reasonable amount of satisfaction? Because at the end of the day, work is how we spend our time. And I mean, maybe you have met somebody in life who is miserable at work, but happy overall. I've never met anybody like that. Work determines a lot of our happiness. Number three, you want to contribute something to other people. Like, I don't want to define what that is. It could be through business. It could be through something more altruistic. But your work is a big part of your contribution to the world. And, you know, you want to make some sort of positive impact. And I don't really know why universities don't set that three-part system out as an explicit goal. Like, it leaves a lot of young people saying, well, should I do what I love, but then I won't earn any money? And they see it as kind of like a binary division. And I want to push them on saying, well, the aspiration, like, not all of us will get there, but let's at least set an aspiration for doing both, right? Making it an and not having to choose, and having some of these values in balance.
8: One of the things you write about is this idea of developing a craft, which I think gets to what you're talking about here. Can you explain what you mean by that?
7: Yes. So I was looking for something to give these students that would actually help in terms of setting aspirations and knowing what they're even going for. And not just looking for a job, because looking for a job is very hard right now, but sort of aiming their sights higher. And what I want to do is challenge all young people to find two things to pair, because I think the best careers are built for marrying two things, a craft and a need. By craft, I mean a special skill, an expertise, something you know how to do that other people don't. This is what gives you value in the market. And it can be a lot of different things. I mean, surgery, obviously, is one of the classic crafts, but so is writing a great home recipe. Like, I look at the recipes in NYT Cooking that my colleagues make, and they turn out really well, even if you're not an experienced chef. And that's because the recipes are well crafted. Craft is really important right now because too many workers are being treated as disposable or interchangeable, and you want to protect yourself from that as much as possible. Craft is also important, and this is very hard for young people to see, because it feels awesome. Like, when you have really worked at something for 20 years and done the repetition and the mistakes and the growth, and you have real mastery, it feels incredible to exercise those skills. Like, when Megan and I speak about the Harvey Weinstein story to students, they always say, how did you bear it? How did you deal with the trauma? And we love to shock them with the answer. We say, yeah, it was horrible. We shed tears in private. But the day you get to confront Harvey Weinstein is the best day at the office ever. So craft is really important. And then I think when you pair it with need, that's when you're cooking.
5: 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After the break, 1A's Nyla Boodoo asks Jodi to take us back to that best day ever at the office. That's coming up. 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
3: Let's get back to our recent conversation between 1A's Nyla Boodoo and New York Times journalist Jody Kantor about Kantor's new book, How to Start, Discovering Your Life's Work. 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
4: Jody, just before the break, we were talking about the idea of craft and your work with Harvey Weinstein and the Me Too movement. Can you take us back to that day? You said the question you often get is people ask about, understandably, the trauma of the work and hearing from survivors. But can you tell us a little bit about how you got to, as you said, the best day at work when you get to confront someone like Harvey Weinstein?
5: So let me say two different things about that story and about the culminating days. First of all, I just want to say that I was kicked off my college paper when I was a senior at Columbia, at a column in The Spectator. I was fired from it. The story's in the book if you're interested. But it took me 20 years to get from those early fumblings in journalism to being at the point where I could co-author the Harvey Weinstein story. And so I think it just speaks to the lack of instant gratification in most really rewarding careers, the sense that you are working overtime to a goal. In terms of that day, I think the other thing I want to talk about is the teamwork. You know, were we a little nervous to confront Weinstein? Sure, but not as nervous as many people would assume we were. Because when you're involved in a really great work situation, you have the pleasure and potency of teamwork. And Megan and I were not alone. All of the New York Times was standing behind us, three top editors, our top lawyer. And more than that, like, I remember on that day, I very much felt like the heir to decades and decades of newspaper tradition, and that we were protecting our sources and going after the truth, aided by this very long tradition that was supporting us and holding us up during this really tense moment. So, you know, whatever the ambitions and dreams are of the people who are listening to this, I just want to let them know that that's possible. I think we had another reminder of that with, I don't know if you fell down the rabbit hole than I did of watching the astronaut videos from the recent moon mission.
4: Yes.
5: But it was...
4: Who did not?
5: Right? Yeah. I mean, it was like the most positive display of the workplace that I've seen in years, right? Like these people, their technical skill, their mastery...
4: Their kindness.
5: Their respect for one another, right? Like their sense of mission and values, their professionalism, right? Because they were very funny and warm on camera, but ultimately also very professional. And together, they accomplished something that still seems impossible. Like, yeah, we intellectually know that we've gotten to the moon before, but it's still, it's a crazy thing to do, and they made it happen.
4: Jody, that I think is a perfect example of what you write about in the book, which is pairing craft with need. And I think the astronauts are maybe like a very high-end example of the far end of the spectrum if you want to super succeed, right? But can you tell us a little bit about that notion of craft and need and how those two coming together can create success in a career and help you figure out what that might be?
5: Yes. So if craft is authority, need is propulsion. The way I came up with the need concept is that I looked back on my life, and I don't know about you, but like, have you noticed that every couple of years, the conventional wisdom changes on the thing you supposedly have to study? When I was in high school, it was Japanese. And we were told, this was the 80s, we were told that if we did not learn to speak Japanese fluently, we were going to be left behind because the Japanese were poised to take over the world economy. Meanwhile, the Japanese stock market actually slumped for 30 years. And so then it was like genetics, Mandarin,

0: you want a career that in some way answers that need. It could be like a fun need, like my brother makes outdoor pizza ovens. So, you know, the need he's fulfilling is like for, you know, really good crusts and hanging out outdoors. But it could also be something very serious. A lot of the truly great careers are answers to some sort of bad or wrong in the world. It could be a business need. But the point is that if you pair your craft with a need, the need is going to pull you along. Like instead of a painful, slow paddle against the current, you are going to be carried forward by a kind of rushing river of what other human beings need.
1: What other specific advice do you have for this year's graduates, especially maybe the ones who are feeling a bit lost as to what they want to do with their lives? Like, how would you suggest they even get started if they're at the end of graduation and still don't know what to do?
0: I love those people. Those are my people. I mean, I was totally like that. I think the confusion is a sign of intelligence. Look, God bless these people who like know they want to be neurologists at age 17 or whatever. I wasn't like that. I find that very hard to identify with. And some of those people are right and just have that compass from the beginning. But other people who leap to an answer too quickly, they are adapting a kind of false certainty that can almost lead to a distortion, I think, because they're trying to bypass struggle, and struggle makes you who you are. And some struggle in this difficult employment time is bad and depressing and degrading, but not all struggle is, right? I mean, struggle can also be self-discovery, self-articulation, you know. So what I would say a couple things. I would say, let's talk about what it means for you to have a great struggle. Like if there's no bypassing struggle, then let's figure out how to make it as fruitful as possible for you, because you may be the better for it in the end. I would say get the most stimulating first job you can. For some people, it's hard to get a job full stop. So like we can't be overly prescriptive or fussy. But generally, careers are made from stimulation, and I'm not crazy about the really quiet first jobs. Like being a receptionist in an art gallery where nobody walks in, it may seem kind of prestigious or glamorous because of the art world, but you're just not gonna, like, you're not gonna have enough action. Like, this is why a political campaign is a classic great first job, because political campaigns are nuts, right? Like, you're confronting ideas and citizens and social problems and fundraising money and events, and the outcome really matters, and young people are entrusted with a lot of really important work. I would look, you know, in the absence of like some other compass, I would look for a high stimulation job, because it's really hard to figure out who you want to be when you're sitting in a university library. Like, libraries are very isolated places, and I, you know, very few people have met their destinies sitting in a pretty book-lined room and like marinating in their own aspiration and fear.
1: I'm talking to Jodi Kantor. She's a New York Times investigative reporter. We're talking about her new book, How to Start. We got this email from Nathan I wanted to read to you. I'm 21 in Indiana and luckily got a job with the Postal Service right before the job market crash. Unfortunately for me, though, it's hard to see a future for myself. I have other aspirations in carrying mail, but going to college right now seems impossible. FAFSA support is so low. Student debt sounds like it could destroy me with what degree I want to pursue. So I guess I'm just going to work until Trump is out of office. Thanks for that email, Nathan. Jodi, I guess that leads to my even harder question for you. For the high school seniors out there, or for people like Nathan, do you think college is still an important choice, or why do you think college is still such an important choice when so many are struggling with whether or not they can afford it?
0: Well, first of all, if Nathan's listening, I just really want to say I'm sorry, and I hear you, and I'm glad you wrote in, and I'm glad you said that, because other people need to understand that this is the way so many young people are feeling. You know, I'm a little reluctant to give direct advice to Nathan, or like sweepingly on whether people should go to college or not, because the world is like filled with people saying to other people, even though you're a stranger to me, I know exactly what you should do. And I kind of like don't want to be in that club. However, I'll answer your question a little differently, which is that

0: If you do go to college and if you decide to spend the money, I think there is a way to hack and adapt college to help put you on a path to your life's work. A big debate in education right now, and it's like pretty touchy and painful, to be honest, is about whether colleges are doing enough to help students find jobs and whether they can do more. You know, one side of it is students and parents who are saying, this cost an unbelievable amount of money. We did college in order to have a successful and satisfying life's work. And, you know, hey, universities, many of you, not all of them, some of them have great career centers, many of you are abdicating the responsibility to address this, you know, this horrible job market and this glaring need among young people. Among colleges, there's a mixed response. Some are trying to do more. There's like a lot of hustling to do AI stuff. But there's also a core feeling in academia that it's not their job to get people jobs, right? The universities are places of scholarship. So my advice is that if you're going to go to college, whether it's you spending the money or you've been able to secure financial aid, I think there's a way through this book, through other people who can advise you to make sure that you are getting the most career-wise out of it and that college really consists in part of a search for your craft and need and an opportunity to experiment with several versions of them.
1: Do you think the idea of finding meaning in your work or pursuing your dream job is something that only people who are already wealthy can afford to do?
0: No. And I feel super strongly about that. I am offended by the idea that only rich people deserve to enjoy their work. I tell the story of one person from a background of struggle who I think is honestly like the happiest person I spoke to in the book. She's a historian. She's the daughter of a housekeeper. But, you know, when I did all those visits to college campuses, I did feel like there was a divide. I felt like the first gen kids and the ones who are from rougher backgrounds were so weighted towards their feelings of obligation and duty and like, I have to earn every last dollar I can earn. I have to make good on this opportunity that nobody else in my family has had. That I want to be a little bit of a counterweight for those kids and say, you deserve to enjoy your life too. You deserve a feeling of fulfillment as much as some trust fund kid does.
1: Judy, you know, I want to ask you about trusting yourself because I think that's really hard and that's something that stood out to me. And I think it relates to what we're talking about now. But when you wrote, you'll have to know when to refuse to settle, to insist on something better for yourself, to take yourself seriously and take on some risk, the decision is yours to make. I think for so many people, that level of self-awareness is hard and it's scary. And as we've been talking about, when the stakes are so much higher for some people who have to, you know, if you're literally thinking about how am I going to put food on the table, how do you start to build that?
0: It's really hard. And it's, I think you're describing the moment exactly right. Everybody wants stability right now. It's such a scary moment. Everything is topsy-turvy. The quest to do the safe thing is completely rational. I get it. But the problem is that nobody really gets anywhere good in a career without some risk. And so how do we reintroduce risk to the equation in this environment? And I think the reason I feel so strongly, to be honest, is personal, which is, you know, another part of my own story I tell in the book is that I dropped out of law school to be a journalist and everybody thought I was crazy. I mean, it was Harvard.
1: Especially your parents.
0: I'm mentioning Harvard not to sound like, you know, a total jerk, but to explain how my parents felt about this. You know, my dad is an economic rationalist who I think believed that, you know, people should earn every last dollar they could earn. And here I was like taking my earning power, you know, and like setting a match to it and then dropping it off a bridge, you know, leaving law school for a very uncertain career as a journalist. But it was the moment I became the author of my own life. It was the moment I set myself a path to happiness and satisfaction. And also when I look at what I've been able to accomplish in journalism, writing this book, I did say, God, if I had listened to everybody else and listened to my parents' fears and stayed in law school, we wouldn't have broken the Weinstein story and the Me Too movement probably wouldn't have exploded the way it did. And so in the book, I discuss the question of what a good risk and a worthy risk looks like and how to introduce those into your formative years, even now.
1: Jody, thank you so much for joining us today.
0: Oh, absolutely. It's a pleasure. And I just want to say it is such a hard time out there. And if this book can make young people or their parents feel a little more reassured or a little more hopeful that both success and happiness are still possible, that would truly be a dream.
2: That was Jody Kantor, Pulitzer Prize-winning journalist at the New York Times, talking with 1A's Nyla Boodoo about her new book, How to Start, Discovering Your Life's Work. 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Today's producers were Alexandra Botee and Allison Brody. And this program comes to you from WAMU, part of American University in Washington, distributed by NPR. I'm Jen White. Thanks for listening. Let's talk more soon. This is 1A.

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6: Let's start with the most urgent issue facing America today. Donald Trump still doesn't have a ballroom, all right?
5: Johnson also wrote for The Daily Show and was a field correspondent. He wrote for The Tonight Show with Jimmy Fallon. Millions of people know him for his YouTube comedy channel, on which he posts his frequent comedy club sets. He has a new HBO comedy special called Symphony. His work focuses on political and cultural stories in the news, as well as personal stories, which frequently focus on how physically unimposing he is, which made him an easy target. Later, jazz critic Morton Johnson reviews a new album by Adam O'Farrell. First News.
7: Live from NPR News in Washington, I'm Dan Ronan. President Trump says he will nominate former Securities and Exchange Commissioner James Clayton to be the next Director of National Intelligence. Clayton is currently the U.S. Attorney for the Southern District of New York. If confirmed, he would replace Tulsi Gabbard, who resigned last month, citing the need to be with her husband, who's fighting cancer. NPR congressional correspondent Eric McDaniel reports Clayton's expected nomination is being well received in the Senate, where he faces a confirmation hearing.
8: He's being received well in the Senate, where he needs 50 votes to be confirmed to be DNI. Republican leader John Thune and top Intel Democrat Mark Warner have both expressed some optimism around the pick. In addition to being a prosecutor and former SEC head, Clayton was an accomplished attorney in the private sector. And while he's been the U.S. attorney in the Southern District of New York, the office has done a couple high-profile things, not least of which is the indictment of former Venezuelan President Nicolas Maduro.
7: While airstrikes in Iran have paused amid the ongoing talks, Israel continues military operations in Lebanon. From Beirut, NPR's Jawad Rizkal has more.
9: The Israeli military struck multiple locations across southern Lebanon on Thursday, killing 8 people, according to Lebanese state media. One strike near a hospital in Tyre killed a person and wounded 10 nurses and hospital staff. Iran-backed Hezbollah said it responded with rocket and drone attacks against Israeli troops operating in southern Lebanon. Earlier this week, residents of Tyre's Christian Quarter were warned to evacuate after Israel reported Hezbollah activity in the area, without providing evidence. On Thursday, families began slowly returning following a statement from Israel's defense minister permitting residents to go home. Lebanese health authorities say more than 3,700 people have been killed since the conflict escalated in March, including nearly 600 women and children and over 130 paramedics. Jawad Rizkallah, NPR News, Beirut.
7: President Trump is opening the waters of protected areas in the Pacific Ocean to commercial fishing. The move is opposed by Native Hawaiian cultural groups. NPR's Lauren Sommer reports.
10: The largest protected area in the country is in the northwestern Hawaiian Islands. Papahānau Mokuakea National Marine Sanctuary is home to pristine coral reefs and habitat for rare species. Trump has signed a proclamation to open most of its waters to commercial fishing, along with two other Pacific marine monuments. The move is supported by the tuna fishing industry, which says it's facing tough international competition. Conservation groups say rolling back protections puts the unique ecosystem at risk. The area is also considered sacred by Native Hawaiian cultural groups who fought for decades for it to receive protections. Lauren Sommer, NPR News.
7: Severe weather Thursday evening swept through the Midwest. Tornadoes damaged buildings in the city of Streator, Illinois. That's about 80 miles southwest of Chicago. An estimated 240,000 people in the area are without power. This is NPR. The Trump administration says it is suspending homelessness funding for the city of Los Angeles, citing financial mismanagement. NPR's Jennifer Ludden reports federal officials say they'll investigate the local agency that oversees the money.
3: The move is the latest blow to the Los Angeles Homeless Services Authority, or LASA, which has long coordinated services for both L.A., city, and county. Last year, audits found it failed to properly track spending or the outcome of programs. The county then said it would pull its local money out of the agency, and the city of L.A. was considering the same. Now, the federal housing agency HUD says it will investigate whether LASA broke any laws in its handling of federal contracts. In a statement, the local agency said it's already working to improve oversight. L.A. Mayor Karen Bass noted that homelessness there has finally come down the past 2 years and said HUD's actions would jeopardize that progress. Jennifer Ludden, NPR News.
7: A Minnesota man who shot and killed the former Speaker of the Minnesota House of Representatives and her husband pled guilty to federal murder charges on Thursday. But as a result of the plea deal, the shooter, Vance Balter, will not face the death penalty. On the same day, nearly 1 year ago, he also shot and seriously wounded a Minnesota state senator and his wife. Authorities say the gunman came to the homes of the two politicians dressed in a police uniform and driving a car that looked like a police vehicle. The attacks reverberated beyond Minnesota as state and local officials were concerned about threats of political violence expanding across the country. From Washington, this is NPR.
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5: This is Fresh Air. I'm Terry Gross. You may know my guest comic Josh Johnson from his comedy specials, from his popular YouTube channel in which he posts complete sets of his frequent performances at the Comedy Cellar and other clubs and gets millions of views, and from his work on The Daily Show. He's now one of the rotating anchors of the show after having been a writer and field correspondent. For several years, he toured with Trevor Noah. Johnson also has been a writer for The Tonight Show with Jimmy Fallon. He's really funny, whether it's political humor, cultural issues like his bit Drake versus Kendrick explained for white people, or personal stories like why he's an easy target for muggers, how he's been known to faint, and why he sometimes feels like an alien and thinks he's on the spectrum. His new comedy special is called Symphony. He's added music to this special. Let's start with a clip from The Daily Show from the most recent time he anchored in April. It's about Trump's ballroom. In addition to Johnson, this includes news clips of Senator Lindsey Graham and Katie Zachariah, who's a former Department of Homeland Security spokesperson.
14: What could possibly make this thing cost so much? Like, be specific.
15: Underneath, there will be a lot of military stuff.
14: Military stuff? What military stuff? Name 10 military stuffs. I'll wait. Lindsey Graham sounds like me in fifth grade trying to convince my mom to get me an Xbox. Like, you know, they make educational games too. Here's what I don't get. The president travels with tons of security everywhere he goes. So what problem are we trying to solve exactly?
15: The ballroom itself will avoid the dilemma of having to leave the White House grounds. He literally could have left his bedroom, walked out the back of the White House, and been at the ballroom.
14: Wait. The president needs to walk out of his bedroom into the ballroom. This feels like it's Lindsey's dream. I can see Lindsey, like, I must rise from my silk sheets. and directly into the cotillion. Oh, it's a mass cotillion where I can be my truest self. This is not what a president is supposed to be focused on, unless that president is 7 years old. You know, they're writing a list like, I'm gonna have a slide that goes right from my bed to the pool. And I want a suit made out of candy so whenever I get hungry, I can just eat my shirt. But still, as good as the White House is, Trump is gonna have to leave sometimes.
16: It really does put President Trump at risk to go around Washington, D.C. like this. Mm-hmm. The president should not have to leave the White House to go to the Kennedy Center, to go to the Hilton, and venture out. People should come to him.
14: Wait. The president should have to leave his house? You don't want the leader of the free world to visit anything. Hold on. Is the president depressed?
5: Josh Johnson, welcome to Fresh Air. I think you're really funny. How much of the material do you get to write yourself when you're anchoring?
17: It varies pretty much day to day. There are sometimes you come in with the full sort of arc of the idea that you have for the show, but every day that I'm working there, I work with the writers and the EPs to shape everything that you end up seeing and hearing. So I don't really, if I'm being honest, especially from my time as a writer, writing there is so communal that I don't really think of it as like how much of the pie is like mine, because I think that it's all of ours in a way. Like, maybe that sounds like too diplomatic of an answer, but it genuinely is true. It's like when I was just writing before I was behind the desk or anything like that, you might pitch a joke that someone else has an idea for that sparks another idea. So by the time people see it that night, it's like a mishmash of three people's jokes all to become the funniest thing possible.
5: Tell me one thing that's different writing for Jimmy Fallon versus writing opening monologues for Trevor Noah, or I don't know if you were still writing when Jon Stewart came back to the show.
17: Yes, I was for a bit, and then I got promoted. I would say the biggest difference is when I was at Fallon, I was on the monologue team, and you know, you're distilling pieces of the news and everything, but you're trying to get them across in this very specific way. You know, these very short, sort of short, punchy jokes. And I think that when it comes to Daily Show and writing there, I was really able to stretch out the storytelling and stretch out the idea and how you get the idea across and making the assessment of what happened a bit more universal, or coming up with an analogy that instantly makes this thing that's happening on the other side of the world easy to understand. And so I think that there was a bit more writing involved that actually got on the show when it comes to Daily Show versus, like, even if you get like if you get five jokes on the monologue, that's a huge deal. That's like that you're killing it. That means that out of this short amount of time that's the top of the show, they liked a lot of your stuff. And I think that when it comes to Daily Show and writing there, it's like, how well are you working in community with the writers around you, and how receptive are you both to ideas and also to applying what it is you want to say about a thing quickly?
5: You do a lot of comedy that's self-deprecating about how you're not muscular, you're not an alpha male. I just started having protein powder, so I thought this part was hilarious, that you bought the largest size of protein powder because you wanted to get more muscular, but it was so heavy you needed to work out just to carry it home. So I want to play one of your stories from your first album, and it's about why you're a target for getting mugged. So let's listen.
17: Okay. You're looking up at me, and you're like, this guy's been mugged. You be right. I have been mugged. I'm very muggable. I don't know what it is about me, but they just come right at me, okay? And I don't know if other dudes in the room do this, but when you see a dude coming towards you who looks threatening, do you think in your head I got to take him? Because the way I can fight my head is astounding. The way I fight in real life, not at all. I am a flailer, so
18: You need to stand back because you will get slapped, probably by accident. I don't know what I'm doing. So this dude was coming towards me. He looked threatening in my head. I was like, psh. Looks like we're going to have to Jason Bourne this. I'm going to jump up in the air, do three flips. I don't do three, but we need to do what needs to be done. You know, bring my knee down his face, crack his skull, punch him in the face until he's incapacitated. That was my plan. His plan was, I'm gonna punch him in the face and take his wallet. We met up, he had a much better plan than I did. His plan was on fire, execution, everything. Some of you guys will know about me, if you punch me hard enough in the face, I pee. So we met up, he punched me in the face, I hit the ground, started peeing right on cue. I don't disappoint, okay? But now he's trying to fit his huge muscular hand into my pocket to take my wallet, but his hand gets stuck around my wallet. It's very full with coupons. I have no money. But now his hand is stuck, but he can see the pee stain getting bigger on my pants. So now he's like, oh, ah, ah, ah, ah, ah, ah, ah, ah, ah, ah. He's lifting me off the ground at this point. I weigh 125. Ah, ah, ah, ah, ah, ah, ah. Forget it. He leaves. So who needs karate? Am I right? Oh.
5: I guess the potent lesson from that is like pee is a dangerous weapon.
17: Yes, everyone hates pee.
5: So how close is that to what actually happened?
17: I think the order of events is correct. Like the way that it really happened, which I don't always like talking about because it's a lot like telling someone how a magic trick is done, because mm-hmm. they'd like, you know, there's like a little less juice in it when you hear it the next time. But like the way that things really went is that it was all much faster than that. It was all much like, oh my God. And then it was just over.
5: It always seems to me it really takes a gift to tell a story like that and have people laugh and enjoy themselves and see themselves in what you're saying, as opposed to like, oh, that's so sad. He's so weak and he's such an easy target. Was it hard at first to figure out how to make people laugh as opposed to see you as a, you know, a pathetic figure because you're not strong?
17: Yeah, I mean, I think most people have an insecurity about themselves, whatever it is. Some people aren't particularly strong, or some people aren't confident in their looks, or but like one of the most connected attributes of the human condition to me is just like being flawed. I think that we gravitate towards people who have triumphant moments. It's one of the reasons we're so engaged with sports. But I also think that if we're talking like person to person, we really connect with people on their faults and their weaknesses. And I think if any fine line exists, it's that I was blessed with being able, from an early start into comedy, being likable on stage. And so obviously when people like you, they don't like when bad things happen to you. But I think the way that you overcome that is, one, you're telling the story. So no matter what you tell people, you clearly lived. Like that, like
5: that's,
17: I think
5: right,
17: that's
5: right.
17: The
5: yeah.
17: That's the main thing is yeah. that I'm telling you the story now, removed by years. So one, I'm over it. And then two, I must have made it out, or else this would be a hologram.
5: So is comedy ever a useful weapon to defuse a situation?
17: Oh, sure. I mean, that's happened countless times. I can't even think of, like, a good example. I mean, that was basically most of high school.
5: Yeah. Uh-huh.
17: Yeah.
5: Where was your high school? Like, what was your high school like?
17: My high school was a Catholic school in Alexandria, Louisiana. And, I had what I'd say were a decent amount of friends, but I think I had what is, you could almost call a maybe normal amount of like being picked on. Like I look back at it with less, I don't necessarily look back at it with a bunch of like traumatic feelings, but I definitely look back at it like, oh yeah, that wasn't good. That was pretty bad.
5: We need to take a short break here, so let me reintroduce you. If you're just joining us, my guest is Josh Johnson, and he's a really funny comic who has a new comedy special that's now streaming on HBO Max. It's called Symphony. We'll be right back. This is Fresh Air.
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4: This morning from 5 to 9 on WBOI.
5: This is Fresh Air. Let's get back to my interview with comic Josh Johnson. He's one of the rotating anchors on The Daily Show. His new comedy special, Symphony, is streaming on HBO Max. I want to play another bit that you do, and this is also from your first comedy album, I Like You, which was on Comedy Central Records. And I'm playing things from this album because I feel like this album is your This Is Who I Am album, because you talk a lot about yourself. You present this like projection for the public of your self-image. And in this, you talk about feeling like an alien.
17: I don't know what my problem is. I really don't. I'll share a secret with you guys because we're family. I don't even feel black some days. I feel like an alien that snatched a black bite and didn't do any research at all. Didn't do a thing. Didn't read a book. Didn't watch a movie. Doesn't know what Boys in the Hood is, but loves trains.
5: That is really funny. Later in the bit, you talk about how you think you're on the spectrum, the autism spectrum. What makes you think that?
17: I mean, I've thought that ever since I was a kid because of how odd everyone always said that I was, or my general, like I said before, like fixations and tendencies. I think that I've had a lot of time where... And some of this is actually probably just indicative of being alone for so much time. You know, not only am I an only child, but there were plenty of times where I didn't have like someone to play with. And so I was just like alone in my room. And, you know, you get once you're allowed to get into your own head in any degree for a number of years, you probably come out of that thing with a very singular set of ideas might not be the right word, but like as soon as you sort of surface again socially, you probably seem a bit odd.
5: Are you more comfortable on stage talking to people but not having to have a conversation with them?
17: I think that's a good example. It's like I think that in doing a show and expressing my ideas and performing for people, I can be incredibly comfortable. But then I think one-on-one in like a group setting, it's like it's not necessarily that I shrink. I have really good conversations with people that I really cherish, and sometimes they're unexpected. Sometimes they are strangers. But I think that it's where I feel the most like... disjointed sometimes, if that makes sense.
5: Mm-hmm. And I also want to get to another part of the bit that we just heard, which is that sometimes you feel like an alien who snatched a black body but didn't do the research. What makes you feel that way?
17: I think as far as being out of place and a feeling, you know, there's a lot of that I felt growing up, and some of it was because of my interests and how maybe singular they felt at the time. And then it takes a while. You know, I didn't grow up with this version of the internet, so I'm from an era where it took longer to find your people. And so already being a black nerd makes you feel like an alien if you're a 90s baby. Like already that is communally now, not weird at all, but for the time I grew up in, such a singular experience. I was also this black kid in a lot of white spaces a decent amount of time. And so I was already around people who not necessarily, I won't say couldn't relate to me, because it's not as if they weren't trying to, but just, you know, from our basic experiences living in the South and being a black kid around a lot of white kids in different parts of my day, I think that that's another way to feel sort of like odd man out a bit, because now I don't fulfill the expectations of some of the people around me when I'm in my neighborhood, and then I definitely don't fulfill the expectations of people who only have a frame of reference for a black person that is like through media or something. And so, yeah, it felt like I was, for a number of years, just like such an odd one out. And I think that I look back on that time as like a bit of a blessing, because when you're already the odd one out, then it's like, what are you going to do? You're not going to get odder, if that makes sense. So then you can you can literally just engage in the things that you care about. You can be open about your interests and everything, because you're already, quote unquote, weird just by being yourself. I think that that helped.
5: What were you nerding out on?
17: It seems so commonplace now, but truly, it's like anime, puzzles. I would get fixated on certain sections of a story. Like, I would read a piece of a story over and over again, never mind, like, finishing the story. Like, there'd be a section, there'd be a chapter of a book that I thought was just, like, amazing, and I would just read that over and over again. I had like a real obsession with Legos longer than is probably average. So I definitely was like building and rebuilding and rebuilding and rebuilding over and over again with
5: what were you building?
17: I'd just build different structures, or I would I'd try to figure out how to build. I'd try to draw a thing and then figure out how to build it with the Legos, and that is not a bad thing. That's not necessarily a weird thing, but it is a thing that you start to get picked on about around 15. That is when, if you've brought the Legos to school and you are trying to finish the dragon head in front of people, you're gonna get some notes from your peers.
5: In the end of the bit that we most recently heard, you mentioned trains, that you haven't seen Boys in the Hood, but you're into trains. Like, where do trains come in?
17: I think it could have been trains, it could have been sharks, it could have been any number of things. But I picked trains at the time because in my mind it flowed the best with the rest of what I was saying. So sometimes also whether it's you're writing or performing, it's like you try to pick the funniest word that also completes the idea. Cause I have a different joke that is of a similar sort of line of thinking, and I say sharks in that one. So I think trains literally was because it was going to be the funniest word at the end of the sentence.
5: Well, we need to take another break here, so let me reintroduce you. If you're just joining us, my guest is Josh Johnson. He's one of the rotating anchors on The Daily Show, and he has a new special streaming on HBO Max called Symphony. We'll be right back. I'm Terry Gross, and this is Fresh Air.
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1: April showers are known to bring May flowers, but it's also the time of year when billions of birds are migrating overnight and insects are emerging, buzzing back to life. 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

0: This music was composed by Jackson Campbell, a student of Canterbury School. You heard it here on WBOI.
1: This is Fresh Air. I'm Terry Gross. Let's get back to my interview with comic Josh Johnson. He's known for his YouTube comedy channel, on which he posts complete sets of his frequent appearances at the Comedy Cellar and other clubs, and he gets millions of views. He's also served as a writer and field correspondent on The Daily Show and is now one of the anchors. He's done several comedy specials. His new one is called Symphony, and it's streaming on HBO Max. So you grew up in Alexandria, Louisiana. Would you describe your neighborhood?
2: Yeah, so we moved a few times within Alexandria. And I look back on some of the places that we lived as, you know, obviously like not the best neighborhood, especially from the stories, if you watch my stuff or have been following me and everything. But there was a time where when my parents were still together and we were, I believe, on like Albert Street, and that was the nicest house I lived in with my parents and everything. And when they got divorced, you know, my mom and I lived with my grandmother. And then when we moved out of my grandma's house, the places were, you know, like modest and everything, but the actual neighborhoods had their troubles.
1: You want to elaborate on the troubles?
2: You know, there'd be like shootings or police calls. There'd be a decent amount of violence in the area. And, you know, I was very blessed that a lot of it passed me by in a way. Like, I didn't have to experience a deep closeness with all those things, even though I was in close proximity. And so there's definitely a lot of pain in the things that happened in the neighborhoods that I lived in, because I see so many of them as, I won't say inevitable, but like they are definitely like products of situations that people found themselves in that are much bigger than like one individual squabble with another person. You know, I think that from an early age, I had a bit of an understanding of what it means to be stripped of resources and what people will do when they don't feel like they have real options. It's very easy to say to a person who might be living on the street, oh, go get a job. And it's like, okay, sure. Logically, that is the next step. But the person saying that, are you going to give them a job? Are you going to employ them and help them get out of this situation? And even with a job, you know, I think it's lost on a lot of people how many working people are unhoused, you know? How many working people live in their car maybe, or are just like scraping to get by. And so that was a decent amount of some of the things that I saw growing up, especially in that specific couple of areas.
1: So you went to Catholic school. Was that from grade school through high school?
2: No, I went to Catholic school from like junior high to through high school.
1: So what was grade school like? Was that a neighborhood school?
2: No. So grade school was actually my mom, my aunt, my grandma, and my grandfather. Yeah, like all pooled their money together and sent me to a Montessori school.
1: So that's like an alternative school.
2: Kind of, yeah. I'm not the best at describing the like Montessori method. It's just we didn't have specific grades in the way that you would at your regular public school. What we had were sort of like evaluations on where we were every year at each given discipline. And so it led to what I at least think for me ended up being a deeper understanding of my strengths and weaknesses in school, because especially once I got to junior high and high school, when I just had regular grades, sometimes I would get a low grade on something that I really felt like I understood, but what I was actually failing at was like a piece of the lesson. Like for example, with algebra, it's like I was better at word problems than I was at actual equations, you know? And so I think that something like an Amasori method would have maybe point that out a bit more specifically than just a general, like, you get a C overall because you don't grasp the whole of the thing.
1: In my experience, having interviewed a lot of comics, and I'll include you in this, are like, they're so smart and so perceptive, and like, you know the right word to use to get a specific coloration of an emotion or an experience. And it's like, for me, like, you're a comedic short story teller, you know, like, you know how to build a story. So you're a very good writer. But comics don't necessarily do well in school, and they don't necessarily care about school. Did you care? Did you care about your grades? Did you care about, you know, wanting to learn? Because your parents were both teachers. Your mother was a special ed teacher, at least for a while. Your father was a teacher. I'm not sure what he taught.
2: Yeah, so my care was in the fact that I had a general understanding from a really young age that everyone was, like, putting everything into me, if that makes sense.
1: Oh, yeah, yeah.
2: And so I wanted to do well because of that. You know, I think that when it came time for me to get grades back, I cared about getting a good grade for the reasons that we've just been talking about. But I think that as far as real interests go, I'd usually only have two or three classes a year that I look back on as being, like, heavily invested in.
1: What were they?
2: So English was one of them.
1: Makes sense.
2: You know,
1: I
2: really, really loved the stories. I remember one of my teachers was going through Chaucer with us, and I just remember being so blown away that this entire world got created. Like, that was the idea of, to me, that was like the original Marvel Comics almost, because it's all this world building in all of these different tales. And you know, I had, like, my grandma would read to me a lot, so I was familiar with, like, Aesop and fables and everything like that. But there was something about the Canterbury Tales that, I was just taken with. And Shakespeare as well. So English was always one of them, and then it would flip between other things. So it would be English and psychology. Like, I took a psychology class in high school, English and philosophy. I got to take a philosophy class. And so it was always English plus something.
1: Your mother was a special ed teacher, and then after neurosurgery became a librarian. What happened that required the neurosurgery?
2: So, yes, she got really sick, and the neurosurgery basically was to save her life, you know. She was in a situation where even with the surgery, they said that she wouldn't walk again, that she'd have trouble speaking, that, like, her cognitive ability would be declined and everything. And in truly, like, the work of the doctors and genuine miracles, she was completely fine. Like, she was walking soon after, you know, she was talking, like, there wasn't any issue prior, and she wasn't having the headaches that she was having before. You know, I was really young when it happened, and I was I was so genuinely horrified at the idea of losing her. And I don't even really, if I'm being honest, think about it as often. I think about how grateful I am that it all turned out so well. And I'm very grateful for her every time, you know, she comes to a show or I get to, you know, get to see her. I'm always grateful. But yeah, once she became a librarian, it was just something that would be less of a strain on her. Anyone who's taught special ed knows the workload involved and just the toll it takes on even a teaching career to a degree, you know. There's like a saying that teaching 1 year of special ed is almost like teaching 5 years, you know? And she needed something that was a different pace, and so she got this job at the library, and it really benefited both of us because she would pick me up from school, and then I would just hang out at the library until it was time to go home.
1: Well, that's nice. You're surrounded by books you could read.
2: Easily. So it was fantastic. And it was some of my first, outside of school, it was some of my first like engagement with the internet because we couldn't afford a computer. So I had to do all my schoolwork on the computer at the library. And then if I finished early, then I just had that extra time to myself on the computer in the library. And so I was surrounded by books. I was around computers. I was like in heaven.
1: Your grandmother had Alzheimer's, and you talk about this in one of your performances, that she said to you, "I know I'm losing my memory. I will never forget who you are." Because you were always worried you'd go there and she'd not know who you are. You can't control your brain like that, and you can't control it, especially if you have any form of Alzheimer's or other related, you know, other form of dementia. Did she always remember you?
2: I mean, she really did until the end there. You know, I think that one thing that she did do was use every moment of being completely lucid to communicate her feelings as accurately as possible. And I think that that's why it always felt like that, even though, like, you know, like you said, sometimes maybe that genuinely wasn't the case, but I really felt like I was missing this time with her by being in college, or even after college, moving to Chicago and seeing her less. It's like, it's a known thing that when you are around less, you're harder to remember when someone has dementia. And so I always worried about that day that I'd come back and she wouldn't really know who I was. But there was such a genuine excitement. She would rush to hug me. She'd rush to talk to me and catch up. And it was really like she wasn't experiencing or living with dementia whenever I was with her. And I know that that probably just means I got incredibly lucky over those last few years of being with her on some of her best days. But I also think that there's an unspoken thing around what love can do, and I think that love does defy sometimes the what is medically sound. You know, I find that sometimes you hear these stories of people who, whether it's being really sick and holding on just long enough for someone to make it back, or, you know, I know plenty of things don't work out this way, but I don't know what else to chalk it up to.
1: Mm-hmm.
2: Other than that.
1: Well, let me reintroduce you again. We have to take a break here. If you're just joining us, my guest is comic Josh Johnson. He has a new comedy special that's streaming on HBO Max. It's called Symphony. We'll be right back. This is Fresh Air.
3: Inflation soars to a new high, passing 4% for the first time in 3 years. On the next Friday News Roundup, an economy check-in, as the U.S. and Iran seem to move further from a deal to end the war. Plus, a key midterm matchup is set in Maine, and elation in New York as the Knicks make NBA Finals history ahead of Game 5. The Roundup, next time on 1A. 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
1: This is Fresh Air. Let's get back to my interview with comic Josh Johnson. He's one of the rotating anchors on The Daily Show, and he has a new comedy special called Symphony. It's streaming on HBO Max. When you were growing up, did you listen to a lot of comedy or watch a lot of comedy?
2: Yes, as much as I could. Like everything.
1: What made you think you should try it yourself?
2: I think just a love for it. I just really enjoyed it, and I figured, why not? Like, I had an obsession with writing, and I had an obsession with comedy, so why not try to put those two things together and just see? And then even when I was starting out and it wasn't going according to plan, like, I wasn't exactly killing every time I was going up, I still enjoyed the lesson that came out of not doing well, that I wanted to get up again.
1: What was your first time at the mic like? Do you remember any of the stories or jokes that you told?
2: So my first open mic in Chicago was like the night that I got there, like the night that I landed. And
1: That's so disorienting.
2: Yeah, but I don't know. It's like, why waste time? You know, it's like you have the chance right now. I tried to do the same thing when I moved to New York. I got to New York and immediately just went out and started going to mics and went to a show. And yeah, I think you just have to dive in. I don't remember my first sets really that well, but I definitely remember the feeling of being able to do like three that night. Like Chicago had and has so many open mics and so much comedy that I was able to do three open mics the first night because I could just take the bus, go to the next place, take the bus, go to the next place and everything. And I remember the first one went really well, and then the second one went even better, and then the third one was horrible. Like I thought I was on a real streak, and then the third one was just terrible.
1: Was it do you think it was the audience's fault? Like, they didn't get you?
2: No, it was me.
1: Is it you?
2: It was definitely me. And I think I will say this. I sort of walked into the third one with the confidence that I literally just landed in Chicago, and the first two went so well that, like, obviously the third one has to go even better. And then when I was getting nothing off of a couple of the same jokes I had done, I was, like, so flustered by it that it was me.
1: What did your parents and your grandmother think after having invested so much of their, you know, time and money and emotional thinking into schooling you, into sending you to the Montessori school? I don't know if they helped you pay for college, but, you know, you went to college.

0: And I think that I kept it under wraps enough that first, maybe what, 6-7 months or something like that, that they didn't even know. And so I don't even really think that they knew how much I was pursuing comedy until I got past at my first few clubs and started getting paid. And by then it was like, oh, okay, if this is going to be your little hobby, at least you're making a little money off of it. And as it progressed and as there was more success, I think it became harder to be like, oh, okay, well, this was a bad idea. You know what I mean? And so, you know, even my dad, like, that's one of my biggest, I don't even know how to describe it as anything but a regret, because it wasn't fully in my control, but I suppose some of it was. My dad never got to see me go up. And he was, assumed from the time I told him I was doing comedy, he was so excited and he wanted me to succeed so much. And I think that for the most part, my family was mainly interested in giving me my best shot at being successful and able to take care of myself.
1: In college, you were studying theater with a focus on lighting design, which is very specialized. Did you already think you wanted to do comedy and this was the closest you were going to get in college?
0: That's a really good question. I think that it was the closest thing outside of actually performing, which I think would have been terrible for me at the time, that I could do that kept me close to live performance. You know, I didn't really have the ear for sound design and sound engineering, and I found that lighting really gave me that outlet where I could both be a part of the show and watch the show and help the show, but I didn't have to be on stage performing, because I think that as far as the type of acting that we were learning in college, I don't think it's something that I would have been adept at. And so I got to watch my friends who are very talented get better and better at their chosen craft. And then for me, I got to watch how the whole production comes together and gain a appreciation for it while doing something that's sort of on the side. And so, yes, to your question initially, but then when I moved to Chicago, you know, I told everyone it was to pursue lighting design, but it was really to pursue comedy.
1: So being a theater major and working in theaters doing lighting design, that must have helped you feel comfortable in comedy clubs. You were used to being in theaters, and this was even, you know, Comedy Cellar is going to be even smaller than a theater and more informal as well.
0: Yeah, I mean, it was so much less about the number and more about getting my ideas across, which I felt like I've been writing for so long, and then it just became about taking the leaps of saying what it is you want to say.
1: Josh Johnson, it's been a pleasure to talk with you. Thank you so much.
0: Thank you. I appreciate your time. Thanks so much for having me on.
1: Josh Johnson's new comedy special, Symphony, is streaming on HBO Max. After we take a short break, jazz critic Martin Johnson will review a new album by trumpeter and composer Adam O'Farrell, who's the son of musician Arturo O'Farrell. This is Fresh Air.
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1: This is Fresh Air. Trumpeter and composer Adam O'Farrell has a

special set of bloodlines. His father is composer, pianist, and impresario Arturo O'Farrell, and his mother is concert pianist and educator Allison Dean. And that's not all. His grandfather is Afro-Cuban jazz pioneer Chico O'Farrell. Adam went into the family business, and despite the long shadows of his family, jazz critic Martin Johnson says he quickly established himself as one of the most important musicians of the 21st century. He's been a sideman in some of the key groups of recent vintages, and on his new recording, Elephant, at the age of 31, which is young in jazz years, he's begun mentoring the next wave of virtuosos. Martin says the future is in good hands.

The idea of a young trumpet player making his mark on the scene is one of the cherished narratives in jazz, but Adam O'Farrell's different from his predecessors. He's not a flashy player who stuns audiences with his flamboyance. Instead, he's a more introspective player whose solos insinuate themselves to listeners rather than blow them away. This, too, has a lineage, from Booker Little to Ron Miles. Adam O'Farrell's the next virtuoso on this path, and his new recording, Elephant, allows more space than any of his others to showcase his style, which occasionally employs electronic distortion, as he does here on Bibo Noah Zara.

As is the case with many young musicians, O'Farrell is eager to integrate what he hears in other genres into his music. The beat on Eleanor's Dance here might be as germane to a nightclub as it would be to a dance studio, but the trumpeter and his band of young up-and-comers navigate like old pros.

After a decade of typically being one of the youngest members of any band, in Elephant, O'Farrell's mentoring some players younger than he, most notably pianist Yvonne Rogers, a brilliant stylist who is still new to the scene. She's capable of matching the range of styles in O'Farrell's arsenal and tangling with them in the thorny parts as they do on a section of Sea Triptych, which is dedicated to the great novelist Iris Murdoch. It shows that O'Farrell is as adept at matching wits with his peers and elders as he is nurturing his proteges. Elephant could be the start of a pivotal group in jazz.

Martin Johnson writes for The Wall Street Journal and Downbeat. He reviewed Adam O'Farrell's new album, Elephant. If you'd like to catch up on Fresh Air interviews you missed, like this week's interviews with actor Josh O'Connor, who's starring in the new Spielberg film, or Andrew Rannells and Josh Gad, the stars of the original Broadway cast of The Book of Mormon, or an interview about problems with this year's World Cup, check out our podcast. You'll find lots of Fresh Air interviews.

Fresh Air's executive producer is Sam Brigger. Our technical director and engineer is Audrey Bentham. 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Nesper. Thea Challoner directed today's show. Our co-host is Tanya Mosley. I'm Terry Gross.

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8: Before we start today, this episode contains discussion around factory farming of animals and might not be appropriate for young folks or sensitive listeners.
9: Wait, you're listening?
10: Okay.
9: All right.
10: Okay.
9: All right.
11: You're listening to Radiolab.
12: Radiolab.
11: From
9: WNYC.
10: See?
9: Yeah.
8: This is Radiolab. I'm Latif Nasser, joined by producer Sindhu Nyanasambandan.
10: Hey, Latif.
8: And what do you got?
10: Okay, so this one, it starts when this guy, Jay Menard, joined my meditation group.
8: Okay.
10: We're also both journalists. And so, you know, one day we started talking about the kinds of stories we are drawn to.
8: Uh-huh.
10: And, you know, we're both Buddhist, so we're interested in, like, impermanence, interconnection, and suffering, you know. Death.
8: And why death and suffering? Like, why is that a Buddhist?
10: Well, I mean, like, the idea is that when you look at the things that scare you, there's actually a chance for kind of like a deeper truth to show itself.
8: Huh.
10: Anyway, it was like this whole conversation. And then at some point, we realized in our own attempts to find this kind of story, we've actually both been tracking the same guy.
8: What, really?
13: Hey, how are you all?
10: Hi, Wayne. This guy, Wayne Chung.
8: Okay.
10: Nice to see you.
9: Good to see you.
10: So that's Jay. We actually ended up calling Wayne up together.
8: Great.
9: He was in California at the time.
13: Oliver.
14: Oliver's there? Yeah. That's your dog?
9: Mm-hmm. His dog was there.
13: Oliver. Come here, buddy.
14: Oh.
13: Good boy, Oliver. You're so happy.
9: Yeah. This little mutt.
13: He's from China.
9: And once Oliver settled down, Wayne started telling us about, oddly enough, his childhood dog.
13: So I was not a very popular kid, not a very well-adjusted kid. I was fat. I was an immigrant. Did not have any social skills. I didn't speak English that well.
10: So Wayne grew up in this, like, small little town in Indiana as one of the only Chinese kids.
8: Okay.
10: Had a lot of trouble in the friend department.
8: Uh-huh.
10: But his family did have this dog.
13: And this dog was just the love of my life. Her name was Vivian. And
10: this, like, black Labrador mutt.
13: Every time when I came home from school, she literally jumps up and down, out of control. Vivian would cherish my every moment. Like, she would cherish every part of me and didn't care about how fat I was, you know, how dorky I was. She just loved me. But when I was, I believe, 9 years old, we went back to China for the first time.
10: Like, they were taking a family trip?
8: Okay.
13: My main kind of recollection from that trip was relatively early on, we were in southern China, and we went to this restaurant. I think they're called, the translation is something like a wild earth restaurant.
8: It's like a vegan restaurant or something like that?
10: No, the opposite. It's like, you know, when you go to the seafood restaurant where all the animals are like alive in these like aquariums and you could pick what you want.
8: Right.
10: It's like that, except like there's every kind of animal.
13: One of the things we saw was like a monkey in a cage.
8: Oh, wow.
13: Like with a chain around his neck.
8: Mm.
13: But then, like, I heard barking from the back of the restaurant.
10: He, like, turns around.
13: And I saw a little black dog, you know, probably like 30 or 40 pounds, just huddled in a cage.
8: Oh, man.
10: Yeah, and remember, he's like a 9-year-old kid.
13: I remember just feeling like someone was killing my dog. I, like, grabbed my dad's legs and just started weeping uncontrollably, and I kept asking him, Dad, we have to stop them. We have to stop them. We have to help. And I still remember the words he told me, which were, son, this is just what they're taught. And there's nothing for us to do. In Chinese culture, you do what you're taught. There's this Chinese term, guai, that every kid in Chinese culture wants to be guai. Mm-hmm. And all the parents, everybody thought I was like the most guai kid because whatever the adults told me to do, I'd always do it. I was a very, very compliant child. And this is the first time I realized not everything that I'm taught is right.
10: Mm.
13: And that sense of distrust ended up being very important to the next 30 plus years of my life.
9: So Wayne grows up, goes off to college, reads Peter Singer's Animal Liberation, becomes a vegan, goes on to law school, becomes a law professor.
8: Wow.
9: But it wasn't until years later that he finally stopped following the rules and started figuring out how to do the thing that he had wanted to do all those years ago in that restaurant in China.
12: Let me show you a photo of what's happening inside this farm. Our activists were in this farm as recently as a couple days ago.
10: He co-founds this group called Direct Action Everywhere.
12: Folks, we're about to march into a massive factory farm in the heart of darkness and hell.
10: Among other things, they break into factory farms and videotape everything to show people what the farm is like inside.
12: The only way to make this act, this violence stop, is for people to take direct action.
10: And, you know, they've done this like dozens of times. Like, their videos have gotten thousands of views. And in 2017, one of their videos gets published by the New York Times.
12: So Circle 4 is a farm that processes and kills 1.2 million pigs every year.
9: So Wayne's standing in this kind of scrubby desert field at twilight with four other guys.
12: Paul's going to be manning the camera. The rest of you are going to help me with logistics and supplies.
9: And just over the hill behind them is this enormous pig farm owned by Smithfield Foods, one of the largest pork producers in the world.
12: Our main objective today is exposure, to show the world what's actually happening behind these closed doors. So you all ready to go? You ready to go? Let's do this.
9: Then the video cuts to night.
12: All right, folks, we're about to head into Circle 4. This is the heart of evil.
9: They flip their headlamps on and go in.
12: This facility is massive. Even just this one barn, you can see down here, aisle after aisle after aisle.
9: So they're walking around, filming things, and eventually they come across a litter of piglets.
12: And this little piglet in the corner here, her face is covered in blood, and she's down on the ground.
9: And this time, they take two of the piglets out with them.
10: And, you know, after the video got published in the New York Times, Smithfield issued a statement saying they'd commissioned this third-party audit of the farm that found no evidence of animal mistreatment. And they accused Wayne of editing the video to make the farm look bad. They also called the cops, and Wayne got charged with multiple felonies.
13: Two counts of burglary and one count of felony theft.
10: Each of which could lead to years in prison.
13: Yeah.
10: And so Wayne eventually heads to trial. And it's there that he does something we really didn't expect, like something sort of the opposite of what we thought someone like him would do.
9: Yeah, this weird legal maneuver that forces the jury and really all of us to look at this thing we don't normally want to look at. This messy, kind of impossible question about our relationship with animals.
15: Welcome. We're on record in the matter of State versus Wayne Chung.
9: The trial begins on October 3rd, 2022, in Western Utah. We're in this Cherrywood courtroom.
15: The state is prepared to go forward.
9: On one side, you have the prosecution, a man and a woman both attorneys for the state.
15: Mr. Schwarber.
9: And then on the defense, Wayne.
16: Oh, he's representing himself.
9: Yeah.
16: Huh.
9: And he told us that
15: let's get the jury in.
9: He was feeling pretty nervous.
13: Because you're waiting for these people who are going to decide your fate to come in.
15: I'll rise for the jury.
10: The jury files into their seats. Eight people, men and women, all locals, of course. And this is like a 75% Trump County. Like, Smithfield is one of the biggest employers in the area.
16: Oof, not great odds.
10: Yeah, I mean, a lawyer he talked to had, like, begged him to take a plea.
13: She described the situation as hopeless.
16: No kidding.
10: But he wanted the fight.
16: Okay.
17: Ladies and gentlemen, the jury.
9: So the trial begins with the prosecution.
17: Now the facts in this case will show.
9: They argue basically.
17: That among other things.
9: This is simple.
17: Mr. Wayne Shaw entered an unauthorized dairy owned by Smithfield Farms.
9: Wayne broke into the farm.
17: Without permission of the owners, removing two of the pigs.
9: Took two piglets.
17: Stealing.
9: You know, there's really no question about it.
17: They actually filmed themselves doing it.
9: We have it on video.
17: Then posted the video online.
10: Then.
18: Good morning, ladies and gentlemen.
10: It's Wayne's turn.
18: Against the advice of pretty much all the attorneys I've talked to, I'm going to tell you exactly what we did on the night in question.
10: And he says it's true.
18: I did remove two piglets from Smithfield Foods on the night of March 7th, 2017.
10: I did it.
16: Curious strategy for a defense attorney.
9: Exactly.
10: Well, you know, Wayne says, for better or worse,
13: we weren't trying to hide what we had done.
10: Like, in fact, he's like,
18: the video should just be played in court.
10: Play the video.
9: And the prosecution is basically like,
19: we have an order from the court that we would not talk about animal welfare.
9: No. We're not showing the video. And Wayne's like, no, come on. Like, I want you to show the jury what happened.
16: Why can't he play the video?
10: Yeah, well, like, the prosecution argues that showing it would bias the jury against the farm.
20: You can already hear the screams of the mother pigs inside.
9: And when you watch it,
20: they're suffering, and we're going to try and expose what's actually happening inside.
9: You can understand why.

0: is this dark, endless building filled with hundreds and hundreds of pigs in row upon row of steel cages, not much larger than their bodies.
1: These mother pigs are desperate to get out of the crates. They're smashing their heads up against these crates to the point that they have swelling on their faces, cuts on their faces.
0: And the prosecution was like, that's not what this is about.
2: The judge said over and over again, Smithfield's not on trial, Mr. Seung, you are.
3: But like, you know, like the whole reason Wayne showed up in court and admitted what he did is that he can't actually put Smithfield on trial.
4: Huh.
3: Because an animal doesn't have rights like a person.
2: You can't file a legal complaint on their behalf.
4: Right.
3: But if Wayne gets arrested doing one of these rescues,
2: trusting ourselves in the position of the animal,
3: then his thought is, I can put Smithfield on trial through, you know, having
4: him
3: come
4: after me.
3: By
4: putting myself on trial.
3: Yeah.
4: I see.
0: So even though they rule that he cannot show the video.
5: Mr. Chapman, my name is Wayne Chung. I'm the defendant and counsel in this case. I'm going to ask you a few questions to follow up on what Mr. Christensen asked you. Is that all right?
6: No problem.
0: Whenever he starts questioning a witness,
5: Mr. Topping, you testified that you viewed a video of an intrusion into the farms.
0: You see him kind of sneaking in.
5: But you had no knowledge of this intrusion part of that video?
0: And little details about the conditions of the farm.
5: And that's probably because there are lots of piglets in Smithfield?
0: Basically trying to get them to just...
5: In fact, there are thousands of pigs, even at a single farm like yours, correct?
0: Describe what was in the video.
5: It's also true that among those thousands of pigs, many of those piglets end up dying before they reach slaughter, correct?
7: Object at this point.
3: But when he does that,
7: to the, case,
3: the prosecution objects.
7: I'm sustaining the objection.
3: And then...
5: So you said previously that you cannot see the piglets inside because the building is completely enclosed, correct?
3: Wayne tries again.
7: And again, Your Honor, I think the line of questioning we're going down is leading us toward our management practice.
3: The prosecution objects again.
5: So then I'll ask you just about gestation.
3: But
5: warranty.
3: Wayne does the same
5: there
3: thing again.
5: There are thousands of dead piglets at Smithfield Foods at any given point in time, correct?
3: Another objection.
5: Sustained.
3: And
5: if animals at Smithfield do have injuries or disease, they are often discarded, correct?
3: Wayne just keeps doing this.
5: And piglets that are discarded into dumpsters. Presumably these piglets are not sold for meat, correct?
7: I think this is the fifth time I've stood and objected.
5: Your Honor, I'm just trying to establish...
7: It's sustained. I don't want you mentioning that again.
0: Wayne's obviously getting nowhere.
5: Your Honor, I'm just trying to establish...
7: I have sustained the objection.
0: He's pissing off the judge.
8: I thought Wayne was a little cocky.
0: And not just the judge.
9: He's either, you know, really full of himself, hopelessly outmatched, or both.
0: You know, we talked to a few of the jurors.
4: Oh, wow, amazing.
0: Yeah, yeah. And they said at this point... It didn't even seem like Wayne was acting like a real lawyer.
9: He's an activist.
10: People close down freeways just to get their point out there. I actually think that does a disservice, at least to me.
0: They felt that he was kind of using this trial to grandstand.
10: I wasn't particularly happy about being tied up for a week.
0: And most of them, they just wanted to get this over with.
9: We need to be out of here by Saturday for game day.
0: And go watch football.
10: Utah's playing UCLA this weekend. So that's kind of my focus. was just getting done through this.
9: Whatever we can do to speed this along, we're going to do it.
4: Oh, man.
3: Yeah. So, you know, Wayne's strategy to make this about Smithfield, like, it's really not working. But then...
5: The first piglet, Lily, was suffering a very serious foot injury.
3: He starts to focus on these two particular piglets that he took, which he names Lily and Lizzie.
4: Okay.
5: She was starving to the point that she was approximately one-fourth the normal size.
11: Objection, Your Honor. He's still talking about the conditions of the animals.
3: You know, prosecution objects, like always.
5: This is about the individual piglet who's removed now, so the value is...
3: But this time, the judge allows it.
5: So this is a piglet who had wounds all...
4: Huh, why?
3: Yeah, because Wayne is being charged with theft, right?
4: Right.
3: And in order for him to be convicted of theft, the law says the thing he took has to be worth something.
4: Huh.
3: So at the very least, he has to be able to talk about the objects he took.
4: Sure, yeah, that makes sense.
3: So then...
5: Tell us about these two individual pigs and their condition.
3: Wayne starts to make this case that, you know, these piglets, they're malnourished. Like, they're really sick.
5: It shows the diarrhea was explosive.
3: He calls a veterinarian to the stand.
11: Kirsten Rosenberg.
3: Who argues...
11: I don't think she had more than a 5% chance of surviving.
3: The piglets probably weren't going to make it without the attention of a vet, which, you know, isn't cheap.
11: It would cost a minimum of $315 to give her the care that she needed.
0: And when you compare that to the monetary value of the piglet to the farm...
7: What would be the value of a 10 to 12 pound Piglet.
0: Which another vet had testified was about $40.
7: $42.20.
0: If you do the math, these piglets would have been worth negative $272.
4: Whoa, huh. So the money to rehabilitate them was more than the money that they were worth at the time.
3: Exactly, which Wayne argued would mean he didn't technically commit theft.
4: Huh. Wow, what a weird move. It's like he clearly values the piglet because he broke into the farm to save it, but then now he's in court arguing that it actually has no value, less than no value, just so he won't get in trouble?
3: Yeah, but like it's more complicated than that.
4: Okay.
3: So like at one level, yes, he's saying that they don't have value, like a dollar value. But at the same time, he's also saying that they kind of have this different kind of value, like as living beings who can suffer.
7: I'm going to move now to Exhibit 3.
3: And in particular, he's arguing like the farm, they don't see the pigs this way.
7: This is video footage of Lizzie the piglet shortly after we first saw her.
3: Like you can really see this happening in this one moment where Wayne is trying to introduce this clip of one of the piglets.
7: And what does the video show? It shows Lizzie's blood-covered face.
3: And, you know, the prosecution objects, like always.
6: Your Honor, the state objects.
3: Saying, like, you know, the blood on the piglet's face, that could have come from the mother, and it's not really about her.
4: But the health of the piglet clearly depends on its relationship with the mom, so I don't know, it's...
3: Right, you can't actually separate these things, but, like, the judge is doing everything he can to try to do that. Like, at one point, he watches the video, like, when the jury's not in the room, and... He's like, okay, well,
12: look at this. This is my concern. I'm not sure it's appropriate to show the sow.
3: We shouldn't see the mom. So how about you just like print out a still shot and then cut out the piglet?
12: That's what I would allow to go to the jury.
4: This is so weird.
3: Yeah.
2: I was just sitting at the defense table with a pair of scissors, cutting out eight little paper piglets.
4: God.
2: Looked like something from a second grade art class. And I just thought to myself, this is just stranger than fiction.
4: Whoa.
0: And when the jury got these little cutout pictures.
9: Hey, you group of adults who are all over the age of 30, we're not going to let you see this because it could be too upsetting and it could be too biasing.
0: Mm.
9: And I just, you know, it pissed me off.
8: I remember holding this paper in my hands, looking at it as Wayne's describing it. And I thought, why did you have to cut the paper?
0: They told us at this point, they started to think, like, what is it you don't want us to see here?
4: Yeah, yeah, yeah.
8: That's when I started to question, wait a minute, if this is so clear cut, you should be able to lay out all the facts and let us make an educated decision.
3: But before they could make any decision, we got the closing arguments.
7: I think it's clear that the pigs were stolen.
3: You know, the prosecution says,
7: imagine the use of the word rescue in some other context.
3: The piglets did have value to the farm. Like, even if they were sick, you can't just take them.
7: Suppose you were in the grocery store and you saw a can with dents in it.
3: They compared the piglets to a dented can.
4: The runt piglets are dented cans.
3: Exactly. And, like, you can't just take a dented can from a store.
7: Now I've got to rescue that can, put it in my purse, take it out of the store.
4: Okay.
0: But in Wayne's closing argument, after all this talk about economic value and these piglets being technically worth less than nothing, Wayne kind of just leaves that behind entirely and says, you know, you should just acquit me because I did the right thing. These piglets deserve to be saved.
7: If you defend our right to give aid to dying animals, to defend the right of all citizens to aid dying and sick and injured animals, companies will be a little more compassionate to the creatures under their stewardship. Governments will be a little more open to animal cruelty complaints. And maybe, just maybe, a baby pig like Lily won't have to starve to death on the floor of a factory farm.
3: The trial comes to a close. And after that, it's in the hands of the jury.
0: So if we're thinking about this almost like 12 Angry Men, in the room, where were people's positions?
9: The room was split about 50-50.
4: Huh.
8: There was one that was not guilty, two that were pretty sure they were guilty, and then there was this mix in the middle of unsure.
3: And where were you in that?
8: I was the unsure.
9: I wasn't sure what I was going to do and whose side I was on.
4: Okay.
3: And since it's a criminal case, they need a unanimous vote.
4: Right.
8: Okay, let's do this.
3: Okay, so they first decide they're going to tackle the burglary charge. And the technical definition of burglary, they're told, is...
9: You're in a place that you're not supposed to be with the intent to take something of value.
3: And, you know, they'd actually seen that part of the video where Wayne is, like, outside the farm giving his team instructions. And he says...
9: If we find an animal in need, we'll do what we have to do. If.
3: And this if, they argue, like, it frees him from intent.
4: Huh.
9: We unanimously agreed you couldn't charge them with the burglary.
3: So burglary, done. Next, they have theft.
4: He did take the thing.
3: He took the thing. But remember, like, theft requires proving that the thing that was taken has, quote, value. Was it monetary value or just value?
9: Just value.
4: Ooh.
9: So, yeah, they just said it has to have value.
0: And you have to keep in mind here, there's two types of value in the room.
4: Okay.
0: There's the economic value,
4: right,
0: which if you took this argument that it was zero or even negative, would get him off the hook.
9: Correct.
0: But also this other kind of value, like the inherent value of a living thing, a being. And Wayne obviously believes in this. It's what motivated him to take the piglets in the first place. And if the piglets have that kind of value, then the law says he should be guilty.
9: Mm-hmm. Yeah.
4: What?
0: Yeah, it's a paradox.
3: Like the logic flips.
4: Flips.
3: Yeah.
4: Right. Bizarre.
9: It's a conundrum.
3: The question becomes, like, what kind of value are we talking about here?
4: Right.
3: And so they're like, okay, well, maybe we just ask the judge.
9: You know, we went and we talked to the bailiff and we said, hey, we've got a question. Can we go give this to the judge for them to talk about? And so our question was,
8: who determines the value of the pig? To whom? Is it to Smithfield? Is it to Wayne?
9: Is it us? Is it the free trade market? Is it the New York Stock Exchange? Value to whom?
8: And
9: we actually asked if we could all go outside into that locked parking lot that we had all been driving into all week and just get some fresh air while they deliberated.
3: They're asked to come back and they're handed a paper that has the response and
4: from the judge.
3: From the judge. And what that paper says is,
9: it's for you to decide.
4: Oh.
3: They're
4: missing that game.
3: Yeah. And like this to me is like sort of crazy. It's like, how is there no answer to this question?
4: We will watch the jury try to find one and try to find some answers ourselves right after we take a very quick break. We'll be right back.
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20: Thank you.
4: Welcome back. This is Radiolab. Animal rights activist Wayne Shung is still on trial for theft, and the jury has asked the judge to clarify what it means for piglets to have quote-unquote value so they can help make their decision. And in response, the judge has basically shrugged.
3: Yeah, we actually ran the situation by
20: Justin Marceau, and I'm a law professor at the University of Denver.
21: Kristen, still at Harvard Law School.
3: A couple animal law professors. It's kind of crazy to me that there isn't a clear definition. Value seems like such a vague term.
20: Well, yeah, I mean, yes and no, right? I mean, it rarely comes up.
3: Justin, he told us, like, basically with any other object,
20: the value is set. The value is fixed. We know how much your car is worth. We could figure out how much your printer is worth. We could figure out how much your computer is worth. Mm-hmm. But
3: when you ask that same question about animals,
20: our intuition tells us that an animal is nothing like a couch. It's nothing like a car. It's, you know, not even really like a family heirloom.
3: It gets weird.
20: Like, that's a strange scenario.
3: Because this value question, like, it quickly gets us to this much bigger question.
20: What is an animal in the law?
3: Like, what even are they?
21: That's a big question. That is the big question, right?
4: Yeah. I like it. It's a great question.
0: And how you answer this question is about value, sure, but also about whether they deserve protection or, like, have rights.
4: Okay.
0: So legal scholars have actually come up with
21: three big buckets.
20: This three-part framework.
0: Three ways of thinking about these questions.
4: Uh-huh.
20: And the first is,
21: they are property.
20: They are just ours to use.
0: Like, just think about how we farm animals that we eat.
4: This is just, like, just stuff?
0: Yeah, yeah.
20: They just exist. Do what you want to them. Category two is
21: a view in which we may still see animals as property, but we value them insofar as we benefit.
0: Basically, animals are property that mean something to us.
4: Okay.
0: Think of a pet or a workhorse. Mm. And therefore, we protect them.
20: Laws passed in that vein would be done to help animals, but the ultimate beneficiary is humans.
4: Okay.
21: And then the third approach is that animals, well, they have some approximate equality to humans. Approximate.
3: And this one, they told us, is harder to find. An example could maybe be animal testing bans on chimpanzees.
20: We're providing protection for them because we think it's the right thing to do for them.
3: Yeah, so anyway, it's a helpful framework, but the problem is, like, any certain type of animal can actually, like, fit into more than one bucket.
22: What is that?
23: This is a rabbit.
21: The rabbit.
3: Like, consider a rabbit.
21: I feel deeply connected to rabbits. A rabbit can be a pet.
4: Okay.
3: And in that category, they kind of have, like, the highest level of protections. Uh-huh. Like, you have to feed them. You have to, like, keep them warm. But also,
21: a rabbit can be
24: messed him up.
21: A prey animal.
3: You know, something you hunt for sport.
21: A rabbit can be an animal.
25: Biomedical research with rabbits is behind the development of most prescription drugs.
21: Who's tested upon in the lab.
3: These lab rabbits, they actually have more protections than the ones that are
21: raised almost like in a factory farm for fur.
23: Mittens and liners and hats. You're just going to need a few ingredients. You'll obviously need some rabbit.
21: Or for food.
24: I'm going to cut the rabbit.
23: And then you just twist it off.
21: A rabbit cuts across all these categories.
4: And it's just context here. Context is the thing that slots the rabbit into one or another of these categories.
3: Right, right. Like, we kill rabbits all the time for food or fur. But let's say somebody kills your pet rabbit. That could be a felony.
4: Wow.
3: This was a pet with a name that changed sort of the protections it had.
0: It?
3: She had. Pronouns becomes this whole thing.
0: Yes.
4: Right. This is funny because it's like the other pronoun battle that you're not paying attention to.
0: Yeah, which seems silly, but like it gets to this question of like what category are they? You know, are they something or someone?
4: Right.
3: And it's not just rabbits. Like, take dogs.
4: Okay.
3: Like, if your dog gets run over, you get whatever you bought the dog for. Like, you know, like the $50 adoption fee.
4: Oh, wow. That's cold.
20: On the other hand,
3: when you die, you can leave your dog or cat all of your money.
20: Yeah, I mean, it's pretty wild.
0: And you can really see the courts struggling with this contradiction. Like, there was this one case where a dog was run over in front of his owner.
21: The court says, look, this dog was a family member.
0: And the family got to sue for emotional distress.
4: Wow.
0: And then there was this other case in Texas where they ruled, yeah, the dog is property.
21: And then they literally say, not like a toaster.
4: Uh-huh. Mm-hmm.
3: Okay. And this confusion about what animals are, like what they deserve from us in the law, like all of that, like that is what the jury was thrown into when the judge left it up to them to decide what the value of the piglets were.
8: The value of the pig meant something different to different people.
1: The conversation was all over the place.
3: And they were bouncing around these categories too. Like on the one hand,
9: there were some pretty impassioned arguments about, you know, the inherent value of life.
3: There was this religious view in the room.
1: Let's just say they have a soul.
3: Also, like,
9: always had dogs, cats, fish, hamsters, kind of you name it growing up. They were my best friends.
8: I just love them. Love animals.
3: You know, it was a group of people that cared about animals. But also some of them had strong feelings about property.
9: Somebody brought up like an example of, if I have a rust bucket of a lawnmower sitting in my backyard, can somebody just come in and take it and go, oh, they're not using it.
8: Mm. You know, what if I had a paperclip in my hand? Would it have value to me and someone else would throw it away?
3: Which sparked a lot of conversation about the value of the pigs to Smithfield.
9: Is there any value to a dead piglet? You know, are they put into fertilizer? Are they put into feed?
4: Wow, they are really going all over the place here.
3: Yeah.
8: Everything someone was saying about value made sense. But you put all those legitimate thoughts together, they conflicted.
9: You know, and we had been deliberating for 7 hours at this point. I'd heard just about every argument. I'd been running through my head. I had jumped that fence a couple times myself.
1: It was very, very emotional.
9: There was tears. There was some table thumping.
1: So we took a break and we all went out and walked around.
8: Just had a minute to get out of the situation and allow the mind to just kind of calm a little bit.
1: And I went up to the one gentleman. I says, I'm not sure we're going to get this resolved. And he says, well, I want you to go talk to the one gal that agrees with you and see if you guys would even budge. So I went over and talked to this gal. I said, I really think we owe it to everybody, to us as jurors, to the defendants, to the to come up with a unanimous decision.
2: The court clerk called me.
3: On the phone?
2: Yeah, and said, you know, there's a verdict, you should come in.
7: Counsel, the jury just informed the bailiff that
2: the judge calls the jury in. When the jury walked into kind of the jury seating area, and they walked in, you know, two single filed lines, got into these two rows, eight jurors. I was like on the side of the table so I could look straight at them. They didn't really give me eye contact, and they looked kind of avoidant.
4: Oh boy.
7: The defendants are present. I'd ask the jury foreperson to identify them.
0: The foreperson raised their hand.
7: Thank you. And so, sir, has the jury reached a...
0: The judge asks them if they had come to a unanimous decision.
7: Yes.
0: The man says yes.
2: Man, they reach a verdict. Let's get ready.
7: Defendants to stand while...
0: Wayne stands up.
7: Clerk reads the verdicts, and I'll ask that the people in the courtroom to remain silent.
0: And the clerk starts to read.
7: State of Utah versus Wayne Hanson Shim, case number 181500061. We, the jurors in the above case, find the defendant Wayne Hanson Shim as follows. Count two. Burglary of a
3: firearm. First burglary.
7: Not guilty.
4: Not guilty.
3: Yeah. And then theft.
7: Theft. Not guilty.
2: Wait, what? Not guilty?
4: Whoa. Both not guilty.
2: I did kind of a double take. I was like, oh, we won.
4: Wow. Huh. And wow, I'm now so curious what these jurors said happened behind the scenes.
3: Well, actually, one of the jurors we spoke to, she kind of had this, like, this thought, this, like, metaphor that really, like, helped her kind of come to her decision and apparently helped a lot of the jurors in the room.
8: I just visually saw this pig just sitting in a box. And I thought, okay, who's holding this box and what value does this pig have?
0: Hmm.
8: And I started voicing this analogy out loud. And I said, so, and I mentioned this juror's name. And I says, if you're holding this pig has huge amounts of value to you. I said, if I'm holding this pig, it has value to me. It's a living, breathing animal. It has a conscience. It's alive. And I said, what if we put it in the hands of Smithfield Farms? Does this pig have value?
4: But wouldn't that logic just, like, either you can say it had value to him, so it is a crime, or it didn't have value to Smithfield, who he took it from. So no value there, not a crime. Like, basically, this logic just lets the jury vote for whoever they want to vote for, right?
3: I mean, some of the jurors we spoke to didn't see it that way.
9: I did it by the books. I did what was legally presented to me on a document that was agreed upon by all parties.
3: Like, they felt like they were following the letter of the law.
4: Huh.
3: But at the same time, this other juror we talked to,
8: not having an answer to the question of value, gave me the instructions of it's okay to make that moral decision.
3: She said she did feel like there was space for her to do what she felt was right. And, you know, this is part of what Wayne was trying to do, like to make it a moral decision. Like even just giving them names, Lily and Lizzie, which, by the way, even the prosecution at one point started using.
21: Once you start seeing people referring to them by the name, then kind of conceptually, you're recognizing that there's something more than, you know, Smithfield 245.
3: Like one of the jurors told us.
9: I don't remember a lot of things from that trial, but I remember those two piglets' names.
4: Hmm.
3: And according to Justin, who actually interviewed all the jurors himself for his own research.
20: I mean, I think there were some moral pulls there, but they were still looking for a legalistic, you know, kind of hook to land on.
3: Both these ways of thinking were in the room, like they both played a part.
4: Okay, so, okay, now just zooming out, what did this case change after everything?
0: Well, in a legal sense, not much, really.
4: Wow, that's not the answer I expected you were going to say.
0: So, yeah, I mean, so the best they could have hoped for was that actually there would be a guilty verdict and they could bring it to an appeals court. And within an appeals court, you know, it could change case law. But
3: like
0: this
3: precedent.
4: Oh,
3: yeah.
4: Funny, he was too successful too early.
0: Yeah, and what actually ended up happening is that state legislators after this case passed this law that said, you know, you can't use the animals being sick and therefore worthless as a defense.
4: Whoa.
0: For taking them.
4: So that actually backfired. God.
0: Legally in Utah, it does sort of seem that way.
3: Yeah, and like the other thing that seems to have come out of this is that companies and like prosecutors are, they're like, okay, well, that was a disaster.
21: They don't want to go through that again.
3: Let's stop charging these activists with theft and, you know, maybe just charge them with trespass so that we don't get into this whole value debate.
4: Right, because otherwise we're drawing attention to the thing that we don't want to draw attention to. Like, it's like they're just avoiding, they're ducking the fight.
3: Totally. Like, there was this whole other case in Wisconsin where 2 weeks before the trial was supposed to start, they dropped the charges.
4: Yeah. Huh.
3: And he and his team actually wrote in and they're like, no, we still want this trial.
4: Everything about this guy's story in these legal cases feels upside down, you know?
0: But if you think about it, it makes sense. Wayne actually needs the courts. He needs this platform to force people to really sit in the confusion and grapple with these questions.
4: Right.
3: You know, like one of the things Justin told us is
20: often people can just turn away. If you're uncomfortable with something, you just look away or you have an explanation. Mm-hmm. But these cases don't allow that, right? You're on the jury, forced to confront it.
3: And that's exactly what happened to the jurors in this case. And going through that, it bonded them.
8: We all had each other's phone numbers, and we thought, man, it would be nice just to get together and talk outside of here.
1: So I invited everybody over to the house.
0: You know, they would get together over dinners.
1: One of the jurors brought over his pizza oven. We've actually got to be pretty good friends.
3: I'm curious, have you guys talked at all about, like eating pork or, like, the sort of, like, the pigs, like, that element of it? Has that come up?
8: Initially, like when we very first kind of got together, we talked about it, and I think most people still do eat meat.
1: You know, I used to have a habit of, I'd jog on Saturdays, and kind of my thing was I'd come home, cook up some bacon. My daughter said, well, you can't do that anymore. You can't eat bacon anymore. I'm like, all right, that's true. And so it did, it kind of changed, but you do, it's hard after years and years of being in a certain way to completely change. The fact of the matter is, no matter what all these activists do and everything, protein, meat from animals is going to be used by a good portion of the public. But can it be done in a way that's humane? They were on a farm. They're not in these processed facilities where they're in a cage. Where can we find that? We actually found a place north of us here up in Parowan.
9: I'm not going to lie. If I see like a nice dollar slice of pepperoni or something, it still is appealing to me, but it's just not something that I've gone back to.
3: Maybe despite the fact that like there's not really legal precedence in this case and there's this law from Utah, Justin, he told us, like, this case points at this shift in the way we see and therefore like the law will see animals.
20: Increasingly, science and sort of our own human understanding of animals is making it clear that animals, you know, are not property. And, you know, that's part of the reason that I enjoy talking to these jurors and have spent so many hours doing so from different cases is people who have never thought about animals and the law and their status, when they are confronted with these issues, they do overwhelmingly say, huh, that's interesting. And whether they acquit or convict, it wasn't easy for them and it wasn't obvious. And that's sort of how I see animal law going. It's going to be this incremental process that's going to be hard. Sometimes, just like with the jurors, it's going to be tearful. But fundamentally, all of the field of animal law is about asking people to answer this question for themselves.
4: Wait. What happened to the piglets, Lily and Lizzie?
3: Yeah, so after Wayne took them from the farm, he brought them to this, like, sanctuary where they were nursed back to health. And kind of bizarrely, some months after the trial, the jurors, they actually went to go visit them, like Justin invited them to do that.
4: Interesting.
9: Last time we had seen them, I mean, you know, teeny tiny little piglets, like a mango.
1: Little teeny thing. We were just amazed to see these
8: massive animals.
4: Wow.
3: Anyway, the thing that really stood out that they said was this one little detail about how they looked.
1: Their skin is so white.
3: They're white. It's just this feature of this breed that's really common in big farms. But what that meant for them is that they basically couldn't go in the sun without getting sunburned.
4: Huh.
3: Yeah, and I just have this image stuck in my head of Lily and Lizzie, these like two giant pigs with like paper white skin laying in the shade of a tree on this farm so they don't get sunburned.
4: Before we close the book on this tale of two piggies, we have one more voice we'd like you to hear from, the closest thing we could get to the big bad wolf. That's coming up right after the break.
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1: April showers are known to bring May flowers, but it's also the time of year when billions of birds are migrating overnight and insects are emerging, buzzing back to life. 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
4: We will hit them hard, on our terms, on the targets that improve the environment for us to operate in and undermine the capabilities that Iran wants to have.
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5: This is Radiolab. I'm Latif Nasser. We're back. And something a little different for our final segment today, because as we were making this story, we realized that we, and by which I mean our reporters, Sindhu, Jay, and I, none of us really eat meat that much. And we were just thinking about how someone who does eat a lot of meat would deal with the kind of reckoning that the jury went through.
6: We basically have like a page of questions to set up, and then we can get into like the sticky stuff.
5: Great.
6: Yeah,
5: love it.
6: So that's the plan.
5: So we decided to get our executive editor, Soren Wheeler, on the line.
6: Because I actually don't know what Soren's going to say. Like, hey.
7: Hello.
6: Hey, Soren.
8: Hey, Soren.
5: Hey.
7: Hi, everybody.
5: He, of course, knew the story we were working on, but we just sort of launched right in.
6: Just to start, what did you eat for lunch?
7: Well, I haven't eaten lunch yet today. But I now have new apprehension about why I'm here. But,
8: I feel like you're being interrogated.
7: Yes, that's right. But last night I had a cheeseburger.
6: Nice. Mm-hmm.
7: I figured that might help. Your cause.
5: So helpful.
6: It's so helpful. Great. And I guess like zooming out a little more, what do you eat more generally? Like
7: I mean, okay, so I'm a meat eater. I grill out a lot, and I really like a really umami, fatty meat eating experience. But at the same time, I prefer to like go get my stuff from the farmer's market or the higher end butcher. Mm-hmm. And
6: Soren, you're not playing the role we want you. I'm just kidding.
8: Well,
7: I mean, I really, if you want, I mean, like, I really do. I love, like, I'll salivate right now
5: thinking about
7: the pork that I could put on the grill. Mm-hmm.
6: Okay, great. Yeah. And I guess, like, okay, tell us about your dog a little bit, if you will.
7: Bee,
6: yeah.
7: Why you got to put bee right in this conversation? This is not a bee conversation. This is a pig conversation. My dog, Bee, she is a mutt. She's mostly black lab. She is now 12 years old, and she's starting to get like the salt and pepper snout.
6: Uh-huh.
7: Got that like sweet, submissive kind of personality where she's just, I mean, she's such a sweetheart. She is the kindest member of my family. She's the most pliable and forgiving and steady, and her complaints are handleable and minor. Mm-hmm. I mean, I do think of her

0: character, you know, that they're just not on the same plane, which just makes it special, you know?
1: Yeah.
0: It's just different. And, you know, if I thought about her in the same way as my kids, then I would be like, you know, what you did to that baby bunny in our backyard was you know? Because she'll bite a baby bunny's head off just because it was moving around.
2: Uh-huh. Yeah.
0: So she's absolved in some kind of way. I don't think of her as a moral agent.
1: Okay, well, that's helpful. And I think you kind of, I mean, you know what we're leading up to.
0: This is going to go back to pork, and it's going to be another, like,
1: yeah. You know what this is leading up to. Well, just like, to you, how do you make sense of the difference between your dog and, like, a pig?
0: I mean, my guess is they're not that different. Like, if I had a pig that I raised as a pig pup, came into the house and did piggy things, and it would be less comfy to share a bed with. But I could develop the same kind of relationship with a pig that I have with my dog, probably. So I don't see them necessarily as that different.
3: It sounds like it really has to do with your relationship.
0: Yeah. No. For sure. Yes. I'm sure that that's just a matter of experience.
1: Yeah. I guess, like, before we fully take you off the hot seat, how do you think about or, like, reconcile within yourself, like, the dog-pig thing?
0: How could I eat something that I see as being in the same category as another thing that I love?
1: Yeah. Yeah.
0: I don't know. Maybe it's 50% compartmentalizing. Mm. I mean, the honest answer is I don't think about it.
1: Yeah.
0: And I don't have to, because I'm not rolling up to hang out with the pigs that I'm later going to eat. I think my resilience in continuing to eat meat despite having feelings of empathetic concern for other animals, which I do. I don't go around like bee biting the heads off baby bunnies. I think it has to do with that category difference. I mean, I would feel terrible if they were mistreated. I mean, you could argue that any life that ends with slaughter is mistreatment. So
2: yeah, that's exactly what I was going to ask. Like, what does the mistreatment matter if you're going to kill it in the end anyway?
0: Well, mistreatment up to death matters quite a bit. An animal that's, like, locked up and injured and untreated and has a festering wound, that seems like a terrible thing. Whereas an animal that's trotting along happily and is with its friends and family and outside and then happens to trot down a certain hallway and not come back, feels like less suffering.
1: Right.
2: If you had to kill pigs for your pork shoulder, could you do it?
0: Yeah. I would definitely, I'm sure that would push me. I'm sure that would push me and it would be hard. But I don't think I couldn't do it. If my family wasn't getting the right level of nutrition they needed from whatever else we had, then yes. It's just weird to try. I mean, maybe this is a cop-out, but it's weird to try to apply human morality to the animal kingdom. And it gets really messy once it comes to, like, domesticated animals that we're raising, because there is now a slip in boundary between human responsibility and animal impact. You know, but still, animal suffering is something I think morally wrong. And I do feel a responsibility to mitigate that as much as possible.
1: Yeah.
3: Yeah.
0: Although I say that as someone, you know, who also occasionally eats meat from places that probably are not mitigating, you know, that suffering.
1: Right. And I guess this comes back, and the thing that I think is, like, maybe what this conversation's also about is just, like, what we are willing to sit with and look at. And, like, and even thinking about for myself, like, if I could actually know, like, all the suffering behind any food I eat or, like, even anything I buy, like, would I actually want, like, if I could feel it in my body, would I want to?
0: Would you want, if you could, would you want to be able to acutely experience the suffering of the animals that you eat?
1: I mean, like, no, I feel like I would kill myself in, like, a day.
0: No, you wouldn't want to.
1: Right? I don't think
2: what would be the upside of that? Why would you want to be able to do that?
1: Well, but this is the thing, is it's like, if I really want to believe myself as, like, a moral being who cares, because I feel like we walk around saying that we care, you know? And and I feel like if we really care.
0: Are you having a hard time accepting the fact that we are moral hypocrites?
1: Yes.
2: I have a hard time with that. Yeah.
0: Do you?
1: Yeah.
2: Yeah.
0: Get used to it. Dude, look around.
2: Yeah.

0: Seriously. I mean,
1: yeah.
0: It feels like there's a lot of things like that in our, if you expand your moral landscape
2: yeah.
0: out beyond your apartment or your house into capitalism, the clothes that we wear, the shoes that we wear, the fossil fuel usage, moral damnation awaits. And you might either become overwhelmed by the horrors of all the sort of like immoral impacts of everything you do, or you might, you know, just find that you have to give up basically everything about modern life in order to lead a blame-free life. I mean,
2: but should you not?
0: I'm not trying to be dismissive and tell you to crawl under your covers and give up, but like,
2: yeah. But then what makes you want to try to less be a hypocrite if you're just like, okay, we're hypocrites, it's fine. Hypocrisy is everywhere.
1: Yeah.
0: It just doesn't seem so black and white to me. I mean, I have the ideals and they're imperfect and I'm at times hypocritical to them, but certainly my behavior with regard to meat is different now than it was 30 years ago. Maybe it's just like my, you know, health and family and things like that needs.
3: But I think, Sindhu, what I heard you saying was in order to carry out certain behaviors, one needs to be in denial on some level, which I heard Soren say as well. Like the not denial
0: yes,
3: is necessary.
0: I agree with that. I don't know if denial is necessary, but at least keeping things at a distance.
3: Yeah.
0: Not feeling them, as Sindhu was putting
3: yeah.
0: it.
2: So like if you were going to go to a like the way that they now have like calories next to everything, right?
1: Yeah.
2: Like on a restaurant menu. If they had like a suffering index.
1: Yeah.
2: And it was like every food next to it, there's like a suffering index, like 1 to 100, like how much suffering is involved here.
1: Yeah.
2: You would want to see that number.
0: I mean, I would want to see it just so I could shop around for lower numbers.
1: Yeah. Right.
2: Someone should make that, right?
3: Wow.
0: Well, yeah, but like what?
2: But who, every industry would be against it.
0: Yeah, because then wouldn't you also want like worker conditions somehow?
2: Yeah.
0: Accounted for, environmental degradation accounted for.
2: But how would you weight those things against each other?
1: Yeah, but I think this conversation we're having right now is like, it's a version of what the jury had to do. Hmm. It's something that we like generally avoid doing, and I just want to hear what that sounds like.
0: Mm-hmm.
1: I don't
0: mm-hmm.
1: know, like how is it feeling? I mean, I feel a little awkward. I mean, I feel a little like
0: awkward
1: or not awkward, just like
2: yeah,
1: maybe awkward. Just there's this heightened social relationship thing where like I don't want to sound like I'm like bored. I grew up vegetarian, you know, like I never actually made the choice. If anything, I made the choice to start eating fish, you know, so like. Like, I don't want it to feel like a judgment thing, but I do want to just be in the question space together. what?
0: I think.
1: Do you feel judged?
0: I don't think of you as like weirdly judgy or moralizing or as if like even jokes aside, I'm being put on the hot seat or anything like that. But I think you do want to judge. I'm not sure you really want to hang out in the question space. I think you want something to happen.
1: I just want something to happen.
0: Yeah. You want someone to change their mind.
3: Yeah.
0: Like, I mean, sort of like unfair because why the hell would we do the job we do if we weren't interested in somebody having some.
1: But even like, I want to change my mind, you know, like I'm not making different decisions after doing this story, you know, like I'm kind of doing the same thing.
0: I mean, a lot of this has to do with like someone thinking like, oh, are the people 100 years from now going to look back at us the same way we look back at people who were sort of like shrugging off slavery?
1: Right.
2: Mm-hmm. Right.
0: You know, that's the real rub here.
3: Yeah. That we focus too much on the individual.
0: Mm.
3: And what really matters is these systems. I remember early on we were kind of talking with sociologists about how minds change and how morals shift. And Rob Weiler, who's at Stanford, his frame is that like morality changes in groups. Moral positions that might be on the fringe start to become more mainstream and gain acceptance. And it kind of feels like that's happening around the question of the way we treat animals.
0: Groups, yeah, that groups changing minds is interesting.
1: Yeah.
3: Do you, Soren, do you feel that tectonic shift happening?
0: If by tectonic you mean 3 centimeters a year,
1: yeah,
3: exactly.
0: I think so, yeah. I used to not think about it. Now I think about it a little bit more.
3: Feels big.
2: Yeah.
0: I mean, but I don't know that that's any deep insight.
1: Hmm.
0: But I think I'm a bad person to go to for stories of personal transformation. I wear the same shirt I was wearing in high. Like, I just not feel like I've changed very much.

0: This episode was reported by Sindhu Nyanasambandan and Jay Menard and produced by Sindhu Nyanasambandan with help from Pat Walters. It was edited by Alex Neeson and Pat Walters and fact-checked by Diane A. Kelly. Special thanks to Kim Naderfane-Petersa, Nathan Pierboom, Joe Eidman, Sam Kozlov, Rachel Gross, and Alex Io.
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4: A flesh-eating parasite is detected in U.S. cattle for the first time in decades, and this tick season looks to be one of the worst in recent memory. From WAMU and NPR in Washington, this is 1A. Hi, I'm Jen White. Today on 1A, two concerning parasites. The New World screwworm burrows into living animals and feeds on their flesh. It's a serious threat to livestock, and a major outbreak could mean higher prices at the grocery store. We'll talk about what the government is doing to stop it and whether the food on your plate is safe. And the common tick is spreading disease more widely than ever before. What's driving that? And how can you protect yourself and your pets? And we want your thoughts and questions, too. Email us at 1a@wamu.org. But first, this news.
5: Live from NPR News in Washington, I'm Dan Ronan. President Trump Thursday said the U.S. canceled planned military strikes against Iran because a peace agreement, he said, is imminent. However, he said a naval blockade will remain in effect until the agreement is finalized. NPR's Mara Liasson reports the president has made similar claims for several months. The war is close to ending.
6: For months since the war began at the end of February, President Trump has constantly been saying both that a peace agreement was at hand or alternatively, he's about to bomb Iran so hard their civilization will be wiped out and never be restored. It just keeps on going like Groundhog Day. He's literally promised that a deal is near dozens of times.
5: When asked if negotiators have secured an agreement on the possibility of Iran not having a nuclear weapon, the president responded, yes, conceptually. There's been no confirmation from Iran if an agreement is close at hand. Congress has approved roughly $70 billion to fund immigration enforcement through the rest of President Trump's term. This despite objections from Democrats who tried to block more money for ICE and the Border Patrol. NPR's Sam Greenglass has more.
7: The 214-212 House vote caps a months-long debate over immigration policy sparked when officers killed two U.S. citizens in Minneapolis. Democrats secured none of the additional reforms they were demanding in wake of the shootings, like requiring officer-worn body cameras, while Republicans used a special budget maneuver to skirt Democrats and fund ICE and Border Patrol not just for this year, but until 2029. Democrats and even some Republicans worried the unorthodox move allows the agencies to avoid congressional oversight. That's because they won't have to come back to Congress for more money for 3 years. Last year, Republicans used this same tool to send ICE and Border Patrol tens of billions of dollars with few strings. Sam Greenglass, NPR News, Washington.
5: New Mexico officials say they're aggressively working to quarantine an infection of the New World screwworm after it was confirmed in a dog this week. It's the second state to confirm the fly. Daniel Monteo of member station KUM in Albuquerque has more.
8: Officials declared an emergency and set up a 12-mile infested zone around the affected location in Eunice, which sits on the border with Texas. That's where the first U.S. case of the worm in 60 years was detected just 4 days earlier. Dr. Sammy Hollick, New Mexico State veterinarian, says state officials will continue to inspect animals and educate locals on what to look for.
9: The main thing is to try to determine how this case got there, and that's the goal right now, so that we have a better understanding of what's going on.
8: The parasite lays its eggs in a wound on an animal, and its larvae feed on living tissue. At least 7 cases have been confirmed since June 3rd. For NPR News, I'm Daniel Montano in Albuquerque.
5: On Wall Street Thursday, the stock market index is all closed higher. It's NPR. A massive UFC cage fighting event is set to take over the White House over the weekend. A towering temporary structure of light speakers and wiring called the Claw is near the South Lawn. UFC is known for its brutality, but Secretary of State Marco Rubio says it's part of America's soft diplomatic power, calling UFC the United Nations of Fighting. NPR's Michelle Kellerman reports.
10: In a room full of international diplomats, Secretary Rubio signed a sports diplomacy agreement with Dana White, who heads the Ultimate Fighting Championship. The UFC is staging a fight in a towering octagon on the White House lawn this weekend, and Rubio says world leaders are clamoring to attend.
11: The number of foreign leaders that want to come to this is unbelievable. It's to the point where we may have a diplomatic crisis, because it's like, you know, we can't bring everybody.
10: He also got laughs when he said that perhaps the Trump administration will keep the octagon for weekly fights between people in politics to, quote, settle our scores that way. Michelle Kellerman, NPR News, the State Department.
5: The National Weather Service says there's a 50% chance of rain Sunday in the D.C. area. With a Friday federal court deadline looming, the Kennedy Center Board of Directors Thursday night launched a last-minute attempt to keep President Trump's physical name on the Washington, D.C. Art Center. The board filed a request for a stay on the name change, making the request to the federal judge, Christopher Cooper, who made the original ruling in May, demanding that Trump's name be removed. Cooper said it was up to Congress to remove a name change and not a board selected by the president. This is NPR.
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4: Inflation soars to a new high, passing 4% for the first time in 3 years. On the next Friday News Roundup, an economy check-in as the U.S. and Iran seem to move further from a deal to end the war. Plus, a key midterm matchup is set in Maine, and elation in New York as the Knicks make NBA Finals history ahead of Game 5. The Roundup, next time on 1A. This morning from 10 to noon on 89.1 WBOI. This is 1A. I'm Jen White. In 1966, the United States declared victory over a destructive, flesh-eating parasite that devastated livestock. The New World screwworm is a fly whose larvae burrow into the living flesh of mammals. It was eradicated after a long campaign that involved releasing millions of sterile flies over infested areas. Last week, the New World screwworm came back. The U.S. Department of Agriculture confirmed 5 cases in Texas and New Mexico, 3 calves, a goat, and a dog. These are the first cases in the food supply in decades. Federal officials say the meat supply is safe, but the cattle industry is on high alert. The U.S. cattle herd is already at a 75-year low. Beef prices are high, and a screwworm outbreak could make it worse. Later in the show, we'll turn to another critter wreaking havoc. Ticks. The population is growing and spreading across the U.S., including in areas that haven't had to deal with ticks before. Emergency room visits for tick bites hit a 10-year high in April for that time of the year. And a growing number of Americans are discovering they've developed an allergy to red meat triggered by a tick bite. We'll get to all that and more, but first, the screwworm outbreak. Here to talk about the risks and what the government is doing is reporter Leah Douglas. She covers agriculture and energy for Reuters and has been following the outbreak. Leah, welcome back to the show.
13: So much for having me.
4: And Caitlin Jetalina is an epidemiologist, scientific communicator, and author of the Your Local Epidemiologist Substack. Caitlin, great to have you with us.
13: Thank you for having me.
4: So, Leah, first, tell us more about the New World screwworm. What is it?
14: The New World screwworm is a bit of a misnomer. It's actually a fly, not a worm. It's a parasitic fly, and the screwworm can infest any warm-blooded animal. So you said mammals, that includes livestock, but also pets, wildlife, and in some rare cases, people.
4: Now, 5 cases were recently detected in the U.S. This hasn't been seen in decades. What's the risk of further spread?
14: The experts that I've spoken to have said that they do expect the screwworm fly to continue to spread. As you said, this was a pest that was eradicated from the U.S. in the 60s and really pushed really far south through Central America all the way to the Darien Gap through a collaborative effort between the U.S. and Mexico and Central American countries. And it's been encroaching further northward for the last several years. And now that it's crossed into Texas, there is an expectation that it will continue to spread. However, there are treatments and the federal government is pouring resources into this, which I'm sure we'll discuss too.
4: Yeah. Caitlin, what do symptoms look like for animals and for people?
13: Yeah, this is an incredibly painful experience. Like the previous speaker said, this is where eggs hatch into tissue and further burrow into, and it's exactly as bad as it sounds. The living flesh really hurts, and it smells a lot, and it is fatal if it's untreated.
4: What's the treatment for the parasite?
13: It really is a combination of things there. This is one of those moments where ivermectin, I don't know if you guys remember that from COVID, can be used for animals. The effectiveness among humans is unclear, but it does remain on off-label use, and there is positive anecdotal evidence for human use as well.
4: Now, the reappearance of screwworm in the U.S. wasn't a surprise to the Department of Agriculture and people in the cattle industry. We got this message from Tom Patterson. He's president of the New Mexico Cattle Growers Association.
15: This is something we've known was coming for the past 12 to 18 months. The only question was when it would happen, and now we have that answer.
4: Aaliyah, what is the government doing to try to contain the outbreak?
14: Well, I've heard exactly that sentiment from so many people I've spoken to, whether they're along the Texas-New Mexico border or, you know, working in the federal agencies. The administration has been working for at least a year to try to stand up preparation for what was really seen as an inevitability that the screwworm would cross into the U.S. They've surged personnel from the USDA to southern Texas. There's been efforts between animal health, drug makers, and the federal government to build a stockpile of treatments. The Food and Drug Administration has issued about a dozen emergency use authorizations, to enable fast tracking of treatments that can be used in pets and livestock. So it has been a multi-agency public-private effort over the last year that now is being put to the test by this growing number of cases.
4: Now, there's been a lot of finger pointing about who exactly is to blame for the parasite's reintroduction into the U.S. Here's Secretary of Agriculture Brooke Rollins at a press conference in Texas on Monday.
16: We have been prepared and preparing since early last year for the reemergence in America. Now, this does trace back to the last administration and the open border policy and the movement of millions of people and their animals up through from South America through Central America.
4: Now, Leah, we hear there Rollins putting responsibility on the Biden administration, but what do we know about how the fly came back to the U.S.?
14: Certainly, livestock movement is a significant factor there. There's been some reporting and some discussion that perhaps illegal movement of livestock across, you know, sort of circumventing the procedures that we're trying to keep pests like this suppressed in Central America and in Mexico, perhaps contributed to the spread. The Biden administration was working on screwworm in the sort of months before the administration ended. The pest started started moving north about 2022, 2023. And so there were efforts under the last administration to start preparing. At the time, it was still in far southern Mexico, so it wasn't nearly at the urgency level that it's become under this administration. So there has been finger pointing, and the government of Mexico has rebuffed some of the Department of Agriculture's blame southward for the spread.
17: Well, it's also important to note that under DOGE, the Animal and Plant Health Inspection Service in the USDA lost employees as part of the cuts to the federal workforce. But the Trump administration also made cuts at the USDA, and some of the programs targeted were monitoring and responding to the New World screwworm. So has that played a role in this resurgence?
14: So the Animal and Plant Health Inspection Service, which is the arm of the USDA that manages animal disease outbreaks, saw about a 25% attrition of staff last year, between normal attrition, but primarily people who are taking some of the buyouts that were led by DOGE. And the administration has said that, or Brooke Rollins has said, that there's been no impact. She said zero impact on the screwworm response from those cuts. However, Democratic senators and some veterinarians, some ranchers in Texas are concerned about the quality of the USDA response and have raised the specter of these staff departures as a potential risk as the outbreak continues.
17: We got this question from Will, who asks, what is the difference between screwworms and blowflies? Does North America also need to worry about blowflies? Caitlin, what can you tell us?
13: Screwworms are a type of blowflies. They are part of the same family and not as fatal or impactful as the cousins, but they are related, and something for us epidemiologists continue to keep an eye on.
17: Well, let's turn back to Tom Patterson of the New Mexico Cattle Growers Association. This is what he says he's doing on his ranch to monitor livestock.
15: We pay attention to wounds, irritated behavior, animals that are separating themselves from the herd, loss of appetite, head shaking, unusual odors, or the presence of maggots in a wound. If possible, and sometimes it's not possible, we're going to be postponing elective procedures that create open wounds until we know more about the extent of the situation.
17: Leah, you've been talking to ranchers. What are they telling you about the potential impact on the cattle industry and the meat supply?
14: Well, the USDA has estimated that a widespread outbreak of screwworm in Texas could cost the industry there about $1.8 billion in terms of, and some factors that could contribute to that are the costs associated with that heightened monitoring that was just described, the administering of treatments, the veterinary care, and so on. So there is a potential economic impact to the livestock industry. And we also know, if you're shopping for beef in the grocery store, prices of beef have been very high. That's been contributed to in part by the border closure between the U.S. and Mexico. The U.S. has not been importing cattle from Mexico as one of the measures to keep screwworm at bay. So there also could be a consumer impact down the line of potentially even higher beef prices.
17: Well, Caitlin, just to be clear, because I'm sure people who eat beef right now are wondering, is it safe to eat beef?
13: It is. Beef is safe to eat. There's two main reasons. One, if the animal dies, the larvae basically abandon ship. And so there's that. Then if the cows are infected, the meat is no good, and so they aren't slaughtered. And this is why this parasite is just so problematic, right? When cattle are infected, both the meat and the hide are damaged and considered a loss to the rancher.
17: Well, that's Caitlin Jedalina. She's an epidemiologist and scientific communicator. She founded the Substack, Your Local Epidemiologist. She's staying with us to talk about another parasite, ticks. Also with us today, reporter Leah Douglas. She covers agriculture and energy for Reuters. Leah, thanks for joining us.
14: Thanks so much for having me.
17: And just a quick clarification. We got an earlier question about blowflies. The common blowfly feeds exclusively on decaying flesh, while screwworms eat living flesh and healthy tissue. Just an important note there. We'll be right back.

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0: This music was composed by Patrick Collins, a student of Canterbury School. 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
2: This is 1A. I'm Jen White. We're talking today about two parasites that are drawing concern in the U.S. We just heard about the New World screwworm, which is threatening the cattle industry in particular. Now let's turn to the second parasitic concern. You're walking in the woods or some tall grass. You come home and there, a tiny speck on your skin. It's a tick. That experience is getting more common as the U.S. tick population grows and spreads. Ticks are responsible for spreading roughly 90% of all vector-borne diseases in the U.S. Lyme disease is the most common, but other infections are on the rise too, like the tick bite-induced meat allergy called alpha-gal syndrome. And just to add insult to injury, a tiny tick bite can even attract a screwworm looking for a spot to lay its destructive eggs. So how can you protect yourself, and what should you do if you are bitten by a tick? Caitlin Jedalina is still with us. She's an epidemiologist and scientific communicator. She writes the Substack, Your Local Epidemiologist. And joining us now is pathologist Dr. Bobbi Pritt. She chairs the Mayo Clinic's Division of Clinical Microbiology, where she specializes in parasitic and vector-borne infections. She's also helped discover two new tick-borne pathogens, including one that causes Lyme disease. Dr. Pritt, welcome to 1A.
3: Thank you for having me.
2: So April is the start of tick season, and this year emergency room visits for tick bites were higher than in the 10 previous Aprils. Why are we seeing this increase?
3: Well, I think that the ticks are out and biting, and with the earlier start to our spring, the ticks started coming out as soon as the ground thaws and the snow melts, and now we're having people with the increased awareness of tick bites getting exposed to ticks and realizing that they could pose a significant health threat to them, so they're going to their healthcare providers.
2: So you said these ticks could pose a threat to their health. Are we seeing a corresponding increase in tick-borne disease?
3: Well, we are, yes. And actually, if you look at cases of tick-borne diseases in the United States, they've more than doubled since 2004. Every year, they continue to go up.
2: Caitlin, what are the most common diseases ticks carry?
4: The most common, so there's over 900 species of ticks, but only about 20 tick-borne diseases. So not every tick you encounter will give you a disease. I think that's important to know. But the most common tick-borne disease is Lyme disease. It's this bacterial infection transmitted by two species of ticks in the United States. And it's most common because this black-legged tick has a relatively broad distribution, and this bacteria that it can carry is well-established populations, mainly in white-footed mice as well as white-tailed deer reservoirs.
2: So you said two species of ticks carry Lyme disease, and the long-footed tick was one of them?
4: One of them is the black-legged tick.
2: Black-legged tick, and what's the other?
4: I'm actually not entirely sure.
2: Dr. Pritt, any insight there?
3: Yeah, I can jump in. It's the western black-legged tick, Ixodes pacificus, which is found on the West Coast, versus the one that we know in the Northeast and the Upper Midwest, which is Ixodes scapularis. They're cousins.
2: Is there anything distinctive about these ticks that might help someone identify them, Dr. Pritt, if they find one?
3: Well, they're pretty small, but one thing to keep in mind is that as they start feeding on you, as disgusting as that sounds, they're drinking your blood, and they get larger, and they can be quite large. But the tiny size when they first bite you can be very challenging. In fact, the nymphal tick is the size of a poppy seed. And then even the adult ticks are only about the size of a sesame seed. So I think that's significant to know when people are checking themselves for ticks. They might think of what we call the dog tick dermacentor, which is a little larger, but you really have to look for those tiny little specks, like you said in your opening.
2: Well, ticks and the diseases they carry are showing up in parts of the country where people didn't previously really worry about them. For example, the Lone Star tick, which was primarily found in the South, in recent years it's shown up in the Northeast and in the Great Lakes. Why are we seeing ticks in new places, Dr. Pritt?
3: Well, part of it is just their natural expansion, and they can be carried by migratory birds, they can be carried on deer, but then also the weather is supportive of their continued expansion. Ticks do well when it's warm and humid. They don't do so well in the dry areas, so there may be some parts down south where we'll see less ticks in the future, but in the north, we know that our winters have been milder, and with that climate change, those aggressive Lone Star ticks are more able to survive our winter. In fact, we now know the Lone Star ticks are established in Wisconsin. They're coming up into Minnesota where I live, and we have very harsh winters. And they're all up the northern seaboard, right up into New England.
2: Well, Caitlin, you mentioned Lyme being the most common and probably familiar tick-borne illness. But what are some of the others?
4: Yeah, I mean, I think one of the most fatal tick-borne diseases is the U.S. Rocky Mountain spotted fever, but it is rare, so that's good news. Between 250 and 6,000 cases occur in the United States every year, but the mortality rate is high, up to 30% without prompt treatment. This one can usually occurs in five states: North Carolina, Tennessee, Oklahoma, Arkansas, and Missouri. But again, I think you said it earlier, one of the most talked about tick-borne diseases beyond Lyme disease is the alpha-gal syndrome.
2: And we'll talk more about that in a moment. Dr. Pritt, Health and Human Services Secretary Robert F. Kennedy Jr. announced a multi-million dollar plan to tackle Lyme and tick-borne illnesses. Tell us about those initiatives.
3: Sure, I'd be happy to. I was involved in some of the earlier initiatives back in 2020 to 2022. This is a new initiative now, though, where there is a national goal of reducing Lyme disease by 25% by 2023. So less than 10 years to go now. And there have been some important new investments in tick control research, next generation diagnostics, which is what I do, is the diagnosis of Lyme disease, additional findings for research on alpha-gal syndrome. And I think what's nice to know is there's a real focus on patient care, public awareness, and also some of the ongoing symptoms that people experience with Lyme disease after they've been treated but continue to have ongoing health symptoms.
2: Well, Caitlin, it is summer. We're in peak season. Many of us plan to spend a lot of time outside. What's the best way to protect ourselves?
4: Yes, and we should be spending time outside. It brings so much joy. And the great thing is that we can implement multiple layers to prevent tick bites. And if we prevent tick bites, we prevent the risk of illness. Insecticide on clothing really helps. Put it on shoes and pants. Effective repellents like DEET protect for about 6 to 8 hours. Other things like light colored clothing and pants tucked into socks improve the visibility of crawling ticks on clothing. And once you're done going outside, check for ticks, right? Ticks climb up your body, seeking really a suitable feeding site, right? Warm, moist, protective spots. It can take 15 minutes to hours for them to really select a location like your groin or armpits or behind the ear. So be sure to check all crevices before spending time outdoors. Also, other tips, shower after being in these tick habitats within 2 hours. It helps wash off these crawling things. And then remove ticks promptly if you see one. I think that most pathogens can be transmitted if a tick feeds for a certain duration. So like mechanical remover, like literally using tweezers, is really the only recommended method.
2: And you talked about areas where ticks may be more present. Are there places we should maybe avoid or be particularly cautious if we visit them?
4: I mean, across the United States, the most Lyme disease is up in the Northeast, although we are starting to see it spread more and more. And in the environment, it's tall grass. These boogers sip on tall grass, and they can easily jump to us while we're hiking or while we're out in the outside.
2: Now, there are a lot of products out on the market. There are also, you know, natural and homemade insect repellents. repellent. What's a baseline that we should look for if we're searching for a repellent that will work against ticks, Caitlin?
4: I mean, really look for DEET, right? There's a lot of natural, or like you said, homemade tick repellents, and they're not necessarily safer or more effective. DEET has over 70 years of data demonstrating safety and effectiveness. These essential oil-based repellents are ineffective and also can be dangerous, especially for young children and pets.
2: Well, it's not just humans who are susceptible to tick-borne disease. We've heard from several of you about your pet. Barbie in Indiana left us this voicemail.
5: When we were kids back in the 70s, we had a bunch of dogs and cats outside because we had a farm. We hardly ever had ticks on them, and if we did, we just picked them off. We didn't have flea collars and tick collars and none of that stuff. Now, it's unheard of. You cannot leave your dog without protection because they'd be loaded with ticks.
2: And Wendy lives in the Catskill Mountains of New York.
6: I have had many ticks on me, and I have had Lyme previously. But what I'm really concerned about are my dogs because they are always picking up ticks. My worry is that the flea and tick medication that's available is just not working because my animals get that every month, yet they continually contract Lyme disease from tick bites.
2: Barbie, Wendy, thanks for those messages. Dr. Pritt, what do we know about the protections available for animals? Do they work?
3: Well, they do when they're used properly, and thankfully there are a number of different things we can do for our pets. As we were just talking about, prevention is still the best defense, preventing those tick bites to begin with. But, well, let's just talk about dogs. They probably have the best established protections. They have the oral medications, the topical products, the tick collars. They also have a Lyme disease vaccine for dogs, which is highly effective. So all of those things are important in protecting your pets. I'll also add, though, that pets are also an important method of bringing ticks into the household. And so, as we were discussing, checking yourself for ticks when you come inside after being outdoors, don't forget to check your pets, too, because they could bring ticks into the house. Even if the ticks aren't biting them, they could then bite you.
2: We're speaking to Mayo Clinic pathologist Dr. Bobby Pritt, also with us epidemiologist Caitlin Jedalina. I'm Jen White. You're listening to 1A. Dr. Pritt, you mentioned a Lyme vaccine for dogs. Why isn't there one for humans, too?
3: Well, it's interesting you say that. There used to be a Lyme disease vaccine, but at the time it wasn't the risk. Lyme disease was not the risk it is today, and there just wasn't a large demand for it. So it was pulled from the market, not because it wasn't efficacious, but just because it was low sales and poor public acceptance.
2: And so do you see now with this higher presence of ticks that might come back on the market, that there may be increased demand for it?
3: Yes, so there actually are a number of organizations working on a Lyme vaccine. The Pfizer Valneva vaccine is probably the furthest along. They recently reported their phase 3 trial results, which showed about a 75% efficacy against Lyme disease. And they are planning to submit the vaccine to the regulatory authorities soon. So I think we should keep our eye out on what's going on with Lyme disease vaccines. There hopefully will be something available in the coming years.
2: Well, we got this question from Jill, who says, we give our dog a preventative pill for ticks. Is there anything similar in development for humans? Dr. Pritt, I'm coming back to you on that one.
3: Yeah, there's not really a preventative pill that would probably be widely accepted by humans. I think we're more used to vaccines and preventing disease. And as I mentioned, there are some vaccines, one that's actually quite along, and there are others as well that hopefully will be on the market in the coming years. So I think probably what we'll be looking at is people that are at risk of Lyme disease, people that go outdoors often, people that live in highly endemic Lyme disease areas should really consider getting this Lyme disease vaccine when it becomes available.
2: Oh, Caitlin, if you do find a tick on your body, what should you do beyond removing it? What should you do?
4: Yeah, you remove it. Like I said, most ticks do not cause disease, but if, you know, remove it nonetheless, and it must feed for a certain duration. So use those tweezers, but then look out for symptoms too in, you know, the next few hours to day or two. And then if you do have symptoms and you think it may be due to a tick, call your physician.
7: Now, the CDC says only 70 to 80% of people infected with Lyme disease will get that telltale bullseye rash around a tick bite. So, Dr. Pritt, what else should people watch for?
3: Well, there are a number of other symptoms and signs that may be present with Lyme disease. For example, people early on may have a little bit of a fever, fatigue, headache, muscle aches and joints. But as we were just saying, the bullseye rash is not always present, or it may be in a part of the body where people may not see, like on their scalp or their back. So really, any time that someone feels like they just have these symptoms and they've been potentially outdoors exposed to ticks, it's a good sign to go to your healthcare provider and mention that you've potentially had tick exposure.
7: And what about symptoms in dogs, Dr. Pritt? How might symptoms of Lyme disease present in them?
3: Well, dogs are a little different because they can't tell you if they're feeling tired or have muscle aches or pains. But the way that they act can be observed usually by their owners. If they aren't as energetic, they don't appear to be as agile when they're playing. Usually it's a little bit more subtle in pets, though.
7: Mm-hmm. And is there a benefit to saving a tick that you've removed from your skin or from your animal?
3: I recommend saving it if it's been attached for a while and it's engorged. And there are actually some areas of the country where there's a lot of Lyme disease where if you find an engorged tick on your body, that would be indication to go to your healthcare provider. Bring the tick, you can get it identified. And if it's identified as a black-legged tick, in certain circumstances, the healthcare provider could actually give a dose of an antibiotic called doxycycline to prevent Lyme disease. But that's only if the tick's been attached for 36 hours or more, or it's very visibly engorged, meaning it's been there for long enough to transmit Lyme disease.
7: We're discussing ticks and the growing risk of tick-borne disease. We're here with Dr. Bobby Pritt, a pathologist and clinical microbiologist at the Mayo Clinic, specializing in parasitic and tick-borne infections. Also with us, epidemiologist and scientific communicator Caitlin Jedalina. Kristen emailed us about her long journey to a Lyme diagnosis. I saw 13 doctors and none of them believed my symptoms were real or thought they were relevant. I was told I was just stressed out and that I could use to lose some weight. After 18 months of this, I was losing the ability to walk and couldn't remember the steps to make coffee. I decided to use my remaining mental and physical resources to find a medical practice that took on hard cases. I got a diagnosis, active Lyme disease. The whole system is blind to Lyme disease and associates it only with tick bites and bullseye rashes. I hadn't had a tick bite in decades and never got a rash. Well, when we come back, we'll have more on Lyme disease and alpha-gal syndrome, and we'd love your questions. Email us at 1A@WAMU.org. We'll be right back.

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1: We will hit them hard on our terms, on the targets that improve the environment for us to operate in and undermine the capabilities that Iran wants to have.
0: At what point would they return to full-scale war? On the next Morning Edition from NPR News.
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4: Let's get back to ticks and the diseases they carry. We're here with epidemiologist and scientific communicator Caitlin Jedalina. She writes the Substack, Your Local Epidemiologist. Also with us, Dr. Bobby Pritt. She's a pathologist and clinical microbiologist at the Mayo Clinic, specializing in parasitic and tick-borne infections. She helped discover two new tick-borne pathogens, including one that causes a rare type of Lyme disease. We got this email from Mary, who says, I live in an area where deer are prevalent. I have loved watching them. I have fenced off an area for my dog. I have socks treated with an insecticide, but I am still afraid of walking through my yard and my dog around the neighborhood. Dr. Pritt, I mean, how concerned does Mary need to be about taking the dog on a walk or just walking through a yard that has a mowed lawn?
5: Well, the mowed lawn will definitely help her, and the fact that it's fenced off keeping the deer out is also going to be helpful. But if there are deer around and tall grasses, there is a potential that ticks could get into her yard. But it seems like she's doing the right things. I think it's always a balance. You want to be able to go out and enjoy the great outdoors and do the things you enjoy. But then understanding that there is this risk from tick bites, I would say to her to continue doing all the great things she's doing, but not stop living life, and also using those additional methods, such as checking for ticks when she comes in from outdoors. And hopefully that would be a good balance for her to still be able to get outdoors.
4: Well, we've also had several people write in to ask about the use of permethrin to treat clothing. And Caitlin, can you tell us about whether permethrin is a useful tool in treating clothing if you're trying to avoid ticks? I believe it's an insecticide of some sort.
6: Yeah, it is effective. It kills ticks upon contact, and it is best to apply those to shoes and pants. You must let it dry fully, but it can last for several washes once you put it on. So it is a great use for prevention.
4: So Dr. Pritt, how important is it to be treated and tested quickly for Lyme disease, or I should say that in the other direction, tested and then treated quickly for Lyme disease? If you have a bite, if you start to have symptoms, how much does the timing matter?
5: It is quite important to get seen and by your healthcare provider and then get treated. We know that the risk of having dissemination of Lyme disease goes up if you're not treated early. So if someone is potentially going to have Lyme disease, they should be seen by their healthcare provider. Certainly, if they have a bullseye rash, which is the classic sign, they should go to the physician and be treated for Lyme disease, because in Lyme endemic areas, that is diagnostic of Lyme disease. There are also other complications that can occur if you're not treated early. So early seeing your healthcare provider, early diagnosis, and early treatment are all keys to helping to protect people.
4: But we've heard from several listeners about having difficulty getting diagnoses, especially early on, Dr. Pritt. Why is that?
5: Well, I think it depends on where you are in the country. There are some areas that don't have as much Lyme disease as others. There are some physicians and healthcare providers that may not be familiar with all of the recommendations for preventative measures and for treatment of Lyme disease. So I think people will have different experiences based on where they've gone to. In endemic areas, it's usually easy to find someone who's well-versed in Lyme disease prevention and treatment. But unfortunately, everyone's experience can differ a little.
4: Caitlin, what is the treatment for Lyme disease? You mentioned antibiotics early on.
6: Yeah, that's right. And treating the symptoms. I think that the question, though, around chronic Lyme disease is a bit different. And that's when those who report symptoms long past taking those antibiotics and getting bit by a tick with Lyme.
4: And we'll talk more about that in just a moment. But we first got this question from Mike in D.C., who asks, is it true that Lyme disease can lie dormant for years, Dr. Pritt?
5: There really isn't evidence that someone who's been treated for Lyme disease will have persistent infection. But it is true, if someone has Lyme disease and they were never treated, then yes, the bacteria can stay in your body. And in a significant number of people, it will actually disseminate in about 60% of cases from that initial bite to other parts in the body, including other areas of the skin, the joints, the nerve, the heart, the eyes, even the brain. And so that gets back to your previous question about why prompt treatment is so important.
4: And tell us more about some of those symptoms that people may experience if the disease lingers in their bodies.
5: Well, some of the ones that people would be most familiar with would include arthritis and involvement of the nerves. Some people will develop Bell's palsy, where they will have a paralysis of the side of their face. So one side of their face, they won't be able to smile or close their eye to the same extent as the other. The arthritis is also very serious, and that can be swelling of usually a large joint like a knee. That can last for years and obviously be very debilitating, difficult to treat as well.
4: Here's a message we got from Jake in Alexandria, Virginia, about his experience with Lyme disease.
7: I was bitten by an infected tick when I was in eighth grade. I got the classic bullseye rash and high fever. Eventually, my doctor figured out what was wrong, and I got on antibiotics and felt better, but I still attribute some of my ongoing fatigue issues to Lyme disease. There have been a number of studies about maybe long-term impact of Lyme disease, and that's an area that I hope continues to get studied and researched.
4: Thanks for that message. Caitlin, there is some controversy around the idea of chronic Lyme disease. Tell us more.
6: Yeah, I mean, first of all, I just want to say, you know, chronic Lyme disease or having symptoms for a long time is incredibly frustrating. It can be very debilitating and just full of awfulness. Some doctors call this chronic Lyme disease. The CDC calls it post-treatment Lyme disease syndrome. But it doesn't have a clear, conclusive answer or really diagnosis. And the answer is we don't really know what's causing this. We don't have good evidence that it's bacteria still living in the body, which is the assumption kind of baked into the term of chronic Lyme. There is some recent work suggesting that it's not the bacteria that persists, but maybe the components of them that remain and trigger inflammation. But regardless, antibiotics for weeks over weeks over weeks won't get rid of it. And it is a condition that we don't have a lot of answers to. Sometimes when really properly investigated, some people with this post-treatment Lyme disease syndrome end up having another condition that responds to therapy, like fibromyalgia or rheumatoid arthritis.

0: rises. The market for treatment is growing, but not all treatments are backed by science. Caitlin, what can you tell us about this boom in alternative tests and treatments for Lyme disease?
1: Well, it's kind of what we're seeing across the board, not just with Lyme disease, but a lot of people desperate for solutions and the wellness industry coming in, not only for treatments or natural, like tick repellents or prevention, but also non-standard tests and inappropriate alternatives to FDA and IDSA approved methods. And there's just this complex network of fraudulent and people taking advantage of a lot of this fear, as well as suffering that some of these patients are having.
0: So Dr. Pritt, what do you want people to know or think about before they consider pursuing alternative treatments?
2: Yes, I think it's important to really use reputable physicians that have experience in this area, going to places that are backed in science and following guidelines that are really backed in science. As a scientist myself and a physician that cares for patients, those are really important things I would look for.
0: And Caitlin, what about you?
1: Yeah, I mean, I agree, you know, but it's really hard, especially online, to know who is reputable and who is not. And it's really challenging to know where to turn to if you don't have a regular provider. And so some information, places to go get information, you know, the CDC website, I will say, has been tainted in some places, like vaccines, but I still do trust the tick section. And on that website, you have tick species by region, disease risk and prevention. State health department pages also have a lot of information for your specific area and what ticks you may specifically encounter, as well as there's some, you know, nature and wildlife resources too. But number one is to try to find a reputable scientist or a physician and then go to some of these resources.
0: We're talking to epidemiologist and scientific communicator Caitlin Jedalina. She writes the Substack, Your Local Epidemiologist. Also with us, Dr. Bobby Pritt. She's a pathologist and clinical microbiologist at Mayo Clinic, specializing in parasitic and vector-borne infections. We're also hearing from you. Jay emailed, I have a friend who was diagnosed with alpha-gal syndrome after being exposed to ticks in a homeless encampment. After he got back on his feet, he's been advocating for alpha-gal testing for the homeless, for charity groups to consider alternatives to red meat and milk, and of course, housing assistance. I'm Jen White. You're listening to 1A. Well, as we just heard there, not all tick-borne illnesses are from pathogens, as Lyme disease is. Alpha-gal syndrome is an allergy to red meat and dairy. It's triggered by tick bites, and it's on the rise. Debbie Nichols and Candace Mathis told us they've been living with the condition since 2019.
3: Even after 7 years, I still have to wonder whether a food, medication, or unexpected exposure could trigger a reaction. Last year alone, I used 11 Epi auto-injectors, and because one isn't always enough, I typically carry at least three with me everywhere I go.
4: People really have to become their own detective, their own advocate. They have to research ingredients to make sure that they're safe. And this is also a burden on their loved ones as well, so it's a huge learning curve.
0: Debbie and Candace run a blog called Two Alpha Gals, where they share tips and tricks for living with the condition. Caitlin, what causes alpha-gal syndrome?
1: It's really quite interesting. Like you said, it's not an infection, but it's an allergy. So after feeding on mammal blood, this Lone Star tick carries this sugar molecule called alpha-gal in its gut. And when it bites a person, there's really small trace amounts of that sugar that slip into the body through its saliva. And because humans don't naturally carry alpha-gal, our immune system sometimes, and what we're seeing with these alpha-gals, is treat it as foreign and start making antibodies against it. And later, when that same person eats red meat or other animal products, the immune system recognizes that alpha-gal again, and it triggers this allergic reaction, often several hours after a meal.
0: Dr. Pritt, is this a curable condition?
2: Well, unfortunately, no. At this point, it's treatable, but the treatment involves avoiding any type of meat that could have this alpha-gal protein, which would be any type of non-primate mammalian meat. Thankfully, it does not include fish or birds.

0: But still, as we just heard from the person who had called in, you have to wait for many, many years before the level of these antibodies against alpha-gal go down so that you can safely eat meat again.
1: Well, we got this from Laura, who emails, this area is experiencing an upsurge in tick bites. Both our pharmacist and primary providers have stated it has increased in our area. We need a vaccine. With climate warming, more and more people will be exposed to Lyme and other tick-borne diseases. It is a ticking time bomb. Where's the sense of urgency in the medical community about this? Well, Dr. Pritt, you're working in this area of research. What are your colleagues saying about it? Where are you seeing new research being done?
0: Well, for alpha-gal syndrome, we have testing, but it's really just tests detecting the antibodies to alpha-gal, people that develop this allergy. It's really more in the immunology field. Unfortunately, we don't have a vaccine for it because it's sort of like an allergy, the way people have allergic reactions to other types of things, except it's more of a delayed response. So in this area, there's not really any groundbreaking research yet.
1: When it comes to
0: areas, though, of course, we have significant improvements in testing in the pipeline.
1: Well, we're hearing from lots of people who are saying they're either scared or grossed out. I mean, Caitlin, how concerned should people be right now about tick-borne illness?
2: I think it's really important, and I've said this a few times, is that not every tick you encounter will give you a disease. And that's because several things need to fall into place, right? It needs to be the right species of tick. It needs to have the right pathogen inside that tick. It has to have the right bite, right? It takes a minimum attachment time. And the immune system also just doesn't clear it before it causes illness. And so like the other speaker said, ticks are not a reason to not go outside. Going outside is an incredible experience and helps with mental health. And in the case of Lyme disease, the risk of illness following a tick bite in an endemic area is low, about 1% to 5%. So, you know, be vigilant, understand where the risks lay, prevent those tick bites, but don't necessarily stop going outside.
1: Dr. Pritt, anything you'd add?
0: Yeah, I would agree with everything Caitlin just said. I would think of tick bite prevention as just something you do as part of your routine day. If you're putting on your sunscreen and you're going outdoors and gardening, put on your tick repellent as well. Be considerate or conscientious of what your environment is, and then just enjoy your day.
1: That's Dr. Bobbi Pritt. She's a pathologist and expert in vector-borne diseases at the Mayo Clinic. Also with us, Caitlin Jedalina, an epidemiologist, and you can find her writing on Substack at your local epidemiologist. Caitlin, Dr. Pritt, thanks for joining us. Today's producer was Claire Muffson. This program comes to you from WAMU, part of American University in Washington, distributed by NPR. I'm Jen White. Nyla Boodoo is with you tomorrow for the Friday News Roundup. Hope you tune in. Thanks for listening, and we'll talk more soon. This is 1A.

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1: 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On the next International Friday News Roundup, what happened to the deal that leaders said was so close? Also, the UK, France, and others issue new sanctions on West Bank settlers, and the World Cup kicks off. 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
1: 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On the next International Friday News Roundup, what happened to the deal that leaders said was so close? Also, the U.K., France, and others issue new sanctions on West Bank settlers, and the World Cup kicks off. We round up the global news next time on 1A. 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
2: On last week's Wait, Wait, Olympic champion Alana Myers-Taylor says she doesn't wear her medals into restaurants to get free food anymore, like she did when she first won bronze.
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0: 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I'm Michelle Martin.
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3: 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Chapel Roan belts an ode to drag liberation. Mashru Leila brings music in the face of tragedy. 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
1: Good morning. President Trump tried again to name an intelligence chief. He moved too late to reassure lawmakers so dismayed by his previous choice that they let a surveillance law expire. What happens now? It's Morning Edition from NPR News. The president has called peace negotiations with Iran, quote, boring. I'm Leila Fadel.
2: And I'm Steve Inskeep. He shows more excitement over building projects in the Capitol. Our correspondent surveys what's on the president's mind, judging by what he says. Also, Team USA plays in the World Cup today, and a study finds a link between the economic conditions in a child's zip code and brain development. It's Friday, June 12th. 10 years ago today, a gunman killed dozens in Orlando's Pulse nightclub. In StoryCorps, we hear from one victim's daughter. The news is next.
7: Live from NPR News in Washington, I'm Corva Coleman. There is a lack of clarity around a potential peace deal with Iran. President Trump said yesterday he was calling off threatened U.S. military strikes against Iran. He then said a deal could happen with Iran in the next few days, and even a signing in Europe. But Iran's foreign ministry says no deal has been finalized. President Trump has previously declared the Iran negotiations, quote, boring. NPR's Danielle Kurtzleben says Trump has focused a lot of his energy recently on personal building projects.
8: He's torn down the East Wing to build a ballroom and military complex. He wants to build a massive arch near Arlington National Cemetery and a pedestrian bridge next to the Lincoln Memorial. And he just completed work on the Lincoln Memorial reflecting pool.
7: NPR's Danielle Kurtzleben reporting. Other projects that aren't getting as much attention from the president include ending Russia's war in Ukraine or overhauling the nation's health care system, as he previously discussed. Billionaire Elon Musk's company, SpaceX, has launched the biggest initial public offering in history. The company will open trading today on the Nasdaq Stock Exchange, raising around $75 billion. NPR's John Ruwich has more.
9: The previous record holder for the biggest IPO was the Saudi oil company Saudi Aramco. It raised nearly $30 billion when it listed in 2019. SpaceX will more than double that with a $75 billion payload. The company has confirmed that it will sell more than 555 million shares at $135 each. SpaceX has big plans for spending the money to grow its rocket, satellite communications, and artificial intelligence businesses. The listing will open SpaceX up to a new level of scrutiny, though, because it'll have to publish quarterly and annual financial reports. Some analysts say investing in SpaceX is a bet on Elon Musk, who will be firmly in control. He is CEO, board chairman, and holds more than 80% of voting power among shareholders. John Ruwich, NPR News.
7: The U.S. men's national soccer team will play its first game of the FIFA World Cup tonight in Los Angeles. NPR's Becky Sullivan reports from L.A. They will take on Paraguay.
10: U.S. soccer has been planning for this World Cup for a long, long time. After the Americans failed to qualify for the World Cup back in 2018, they cleaned house and a new staff brought in a whole new generation of young players to develop. The 2022 tournament was a first test for the young squad. They reached the round of 16. Now they're older. The core is in their prime and they're playing here at home. Here's midfielder Tyler Adams.
11: This is like, for me, the biggest opportunity to just really grow the game, like to inspire people, to show that American players are at the level of the rest of the world.
10: Paraguay is the first of the team's three group stage matches. Next up will be Australia, then Turkey, then, the team hopes, a run in the knockout round. Becky Sullivan, NPR News, Los Angeles.
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4: It's 6:04. Live from Fort Wayne, I'm Brianna Barrow with WBOI News. A sculpture honoring Ryan White was unveiled Wednesday at Indiana University. WFIU's reporter Don Jung reports.
12: Ryan White was an Indiana teenager who became a national advocate for AIDS education and anti-discrimination efforts. A hemophilia since birth, he was 13 years old when diagnosed with AIDS after a blood transfusion. Sculptor Melanie Cooper Pennington says the memorial sculpture is meant to encourage students to support one another.
13: The story is emblematic to me of the power of education to fight hate, fear, and discrimination.
12: White's mother said seeing the sculpture at IU is especially meaningful because White was always dreaming of attending IU.
14: It was just, that is where he wanted to be, was Indiana University.
12: The sculpture is permanently installed in the South Lounge of the Indiana Memorial Union, and students can interact with the sculpture by leaving notes for people to read. For WFIU News, I am Dain Jung.
4: Lawmakers and faith leaders gathered at the State House Thursday in support of religious freedom, calling for, quote, faith over fear. WFYI's Ben Thorpe reports the event comes after Lieutenant Governor Micah Beckwith was on a podcast last month talking about his hate for Islam and hope that all Muslims would convert to Christianity.
15: Both Republicans and Democrats gathered at the State House to show support for religious freedom in Indiana. State Treasurer Daniel Elliott and Senator Spencer Deary both gave statements. Senator Fadi Kudura, who is Muslim, called on Governor Mike Braun to make a public statement affirming his support for religious liberty.
16: We need the governor to tell the public that he, as the highest elected executive, does not stand for hate.
15: Governor Mike Braun has said he wouldn't have used the same words as Beckwith, but Kudura says that statement isn't enough. The governor's office did not respond to WFYI's request for comment. I'm Ben Thorpe at the State House.
4: This is WBOI News. It's 6:06.
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4: A study of more than 2,000 preteens found that socioeconomic factors explained most differences in their brain development. That story in 15 minutes on WBOI. Right now it is 69 degrees in Defiance and here in Fort Wayne, 66 degrees in Warsaw and 65 in Kendallville. Today will bring sunshine and a high of 80 degrees this afternoon. This evening will remain mostly clear with a low around 61 expected tonight. 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

0: and that a peace agreement was imminent.
1: Most importantly, we have a deal that Iran will never have a nuclear weapon, which was the whole purpose of what we had to go through to get this. So it was a big, very big thing.
0: More on whether this time an end to the conflict is really close at hand. That's in 20 minutes on WBOI. 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Thank you for joining us for Morning Edition on WBOI. The Marketplace Morning Report is coming up in just a moment. 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

0: Brissett, Chief of Cardiology at University of South Alabama Health in Mobile.
1: For someone who has a chronic condition, would be helpful to try to game plan. If I had to go somewhere, where would I go?
0: Mm-hmm.
1: And try to arrange to have a visit at that place and establish a care relationship with that place that you might end up going if you got into trouble.
0: Mm-hmm.
1: So that there is some records and there's some physician or nurse practitioner or physician's assistant who knows you.
0: Oh, this makes a lot of sense. So, mm-hmm. for example, if you know you have diabetes or high blood pressure,
1: yes.
0: you go in advance to the closest hospital to you and just say, hey, here are my medical records, just in case I get brought here in an emergency.
1: Yeah, and try to have a relationship there. Have a visit. Have mm-hmm. a visit. If you have diabetes, and see a primary care doctor or an endocrinologist. If you have asthma, COPD, see a pulmonologist. You have heart disease, see a cardiologist or a primary care, so that you are somehow known to that system.
0: You mentioned that you're seeing people make really challenging choices around
1: yeah.
0: health insurance and,
1: mm-hmm.
0: and health care. It's been going up for everybody, people on the exchanges, people off
1: mm-hmm.
0: the exchanges. Can you talk a little bit more about what you've seen in that regard?
1: A lot of times in medicine, we talk about compliance, how often patients do what we say and follow through with our recommendations, prescriptions, and so forth. And I'm seeing more patients that are having issues with compliance that are financial.
0: Mm.
1: So, you know, sort of in the past, it might have been, well, I couldn't tolerate that medication, or sometimes I didn't think I needed it. And I'm seeing more non-compliance because, well, I went to the pharmacy and they told me how much it was and I really couldn't afford that. Or I am planning to get that, but I have to borrow some money first to get it, and this someone's going to help me.
0: We just heard about another 7 million people dropping their ACA coverage. A lot of people are about to lose Medicaid because of new work requirements and other things. So what does that look like?
1: I think that healthcare has been stressed and stretched for a while now. I think the COVID pandemic was a huge stressor. This is going to be another huge stressor that I feel we're probably even less prepared for. I mean, you know, sort of the wave of underinsurance. I think it looks like a lot of people with chronic diseases showing up to the few hospitals that have emergency rooms, and those emergency rooms being overwhelmed.
0: That was Dr. LaWanda Grissett, Chief of Cardiology at University of South Alabama Health. We also spoke with two administrators there about how they're preparing for the effects of healthcare changes stemming from the GOP tax and spending law passed last year. The Marketplace Morning Report podcast feed will have that if you miss it on air, and all of our reporting from Alabama is online at marketplace.org. In New York, I'm Kimberly Adams with the Marketplace Morning Report. 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
2: 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Cuts to Medicaid are already impacting many Hoosiers, and more could lose insurance next year as work requirements take effect. Hear about that story and more coming up during our WBOI newscast at 7:04. Thank you for spending some of your Friday morning with us here on 89.1 WBOI. It's 7 o'clock.
3: Good morning. President Trump again claims his threats of more bombings pushed Iran to make a deal. He also called that deal a little conceptual, while Iran says they haven't agreed. What's going on? It's Morning Edition from NPR News. Trump's budget calls for cutting all of the U.S. Forest Service R&D funding. I'm Steve Inskeep.
4: And I'm Leila Fadel. The head of the agency asks for NPR's help to change the narrative that it's stopping research. Also, how some species continue to impact their ecosystems even after they die. And the lead singer of the 90s ska band, Sublime, died just before their biggest album came out. Now his son has gotten the band back together. It's Friday, June 12th. On this day in 1967, the Supreme Court struck down bans on interracial marriages. The news is next.
5: Live from NPR News in Washington, I'm Corva Coleman. President Trump has nominated federal prosecutor Jay Clayton to serve as the next director of national intelligence. If confirmed, that would limit the time that incoming acting director Bill Pulte could lead the agency. Pulte has no intelligence background and drew bipartisan opposition. NPR's Eric McDaniel says Jay Clayton does have an intelligence background and was the former head of the Securities and Exchange Commission.
6: He currently serves as U.S. Attorney for the Southern District of New York, and while there, his office has done a couple high-profile things, not least of which is the indictment of former Venezuelan President Nicolas Maduro. Clayton has been confirmed by the Senate before for the SEC, which is a good sign for his ability to be confirmed again.
5: NPR's Eric McDaniel reporting. The Food and Drug Administration is taking a step to respond to the current outbreak of New World screwworm. The FDA has authorized the use of a generic flea medicine to treat screwworm cases in cats and dogs. NPR's Sydney Lupkin reports.
7: New World screwworms are flies that lay eggs in living mammals, usually cattle. If left untreated, screwworm maggots can cause secondary infections and other deadly damage. A U.S. screwworm outbreak began earlier this month with an infected calf in Texas. There are now 6 cases total, according to the Department of Agriculture. The USDA also confirmed the parasite in a dog in New Mexico on Monday. The FDA has authorized generic nitinpyrum tablets for emergency use in dogs, puppies, cats, and kittens. The tablets are available over the counter, but veterinarians may still need to physically remove remaining screwworm larvae. Although screwworms mostly affect livestock, in rare cases they can infest humans and pets. Sydney Lupkin, NPR News.
5: Veterans groups are protesting a proposal to cut back on VA disability benefits for certain conditions. NPR's Quill Lawrence reports the Trump administration says the cuts would save the VA $57 billion over a decade.
8: There's bipartisan support for a bill to allow disabled veterans to also collect military retirement pay. That's called the Richard Starr Act, and it's been stalled in Congress for 5 years, in part because budget hawks opposed the cost. But Republicans surprised Democrats and veterans groups when they proposed to pay for it by reducing the disability rates for vets in the future who have 2 very common ailments. Those are tinnitus and sleep apnea. Both conditions are often linked to combat and exposure to toxins at war. Democrats say any offset should come not from the VA budget, but the Pentagon. The VFW says in a statement, quote, "A grateful nation pays its debts to veterans. It does not send them an invoice." Quill Lawrence, NPR News.
5: Contemporary artist David Hockney has died at the age of 88, according to his publicist. Hockney, who was born in the UK, painted colorful views of California that led some to call him an icon. His pool scenes gained him much admiration. This is NPR.
2: It's 7:04. Live from Fort Wayne, I'm Brianna Barrow with WBOI News. Cuts to Medicaid are already impacting many Hoosiers, and more could lose insurance next year as work requirements take effect. WFYI's Ben Thorpe reports advocates say 400,000 people have already been dropped from Indiana's Medicaid rolls.
9: Health advocates say most people on Medicaid already work while receiving benefits. Now, the added burden of extra paperwork on top of serious illness for some could cut more from the program. Increased eligibility checks started last year have already resulted in hundreds of thousands of people losing insurance. Tracy Hutchings-Getz is with Hoosier Action. She says it doesn't appear the state is ready to handle the increased eligibility checks.
10: So we are looking at a system now and starting to live into a system that is more inefficient. The state is paying more money and less people are getting health care.
9: The Indiana Hospital Association has also released data showing an increase in emergency room visits since last year by uninsured patients. I'm Ben Thorpe at the State House.
2: A new report estimates Indiana farmers lost more than $600 million in agricultural exports during the first year of the latest U.S.-China trade dispute. WFIU's Clayton Baumgarth reports.
11: Researchers at North Dakota State University estimate Indiana lost about $607 million in agricultural exports to China between March of 2025 and February of 2026. Soybeans accounted for the largest share of those losses at roughly $347 million, followed by corn at around $104 million. Indiana ranked among the states most affected by the tariffs. The report estimates that Chinese retaliatory tariffs reduced U.S. agricultural exports by nearly $15 billion overall during the same period. Researchers found the current trade dispute had a larger impact on agricultural exports than the 2018 and 2019 U.S.-China trade war. The report says a recently announced trade framework could help rebuild exports if future purchase commitments are met. For WFIU News, I'm Clayton Baumgarth.
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2: Right now it is 67 degrees in Defiance, 63 degrees in Warsaw and in Kendallville, and 68 degrees here in Fort Wayne this morning. Today will bring sunshine all throughout the day and will reach a high of 80 degrees later on this afternoon. Tonight will be mostly clear as temperatures will fall to a low around 61. 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It's 7:07.

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1: You're listening to Morning Edition on WBOI. It's 7:19 and I'm Brianna Barrow. 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Right now it is 67 degrees in Defiance, 63 degrees in Warsaw, 63 in Kendallville, and 68 here in Fort Wayne this morning. Today you can expect sunshine and a high of 80 later on this afternoon. Tonight will be mostly clear with a low around 61. We're so glad to have you with us for Morning Edition. It's 7:20.
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6: 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I'm Leila Faldin.
0: I'm Steve Inskeep.
7: And I'm A. Martinez. They were one of the breakthrough bands of 1996 and also one of that year's great tragedies. Sublime scored three huge hits with their major label debut.

It's 7:49. Good morning, and thank you for joining us here on 89.1 WBOI. I'm Brianna Barrow. President Trump has selected federal prosecutors.

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Thank you for joining us for Morning Edition here on 89.1 WBOI, live on our website wboi.org, and on the WBOI app. It's 7:51.

0: 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I'm Michelle Martin.
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3: 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Both Republicans and Democrats gathered at the State House on Thursday to show support for religious freedom in Indiana. Hear about that story and more coming up during our WBOI newscast at 8:04. Thank you for spending some of your Friday morning with us here on WBOI. It's 8 o'clock.

0: Good morning. President Trump tried again to name an intelligence chief. He moved too late to reassure lawmakers so dismayed by his previous choice that they let a surveillance law expire. What happens now? It's Morning Edition from NPR News. The president has called peace negotiations with Iran, quote, boring. I'm Leila Fadel.
1: And I'm Steve Inskeep. He shows more excitement over building projects in the Capitol. Our correspondent surveys what's on the president's mind, judging by what he says. Also, Team USA plays in the World Cup today. And the British artist David Hockney has died, a man who believed painting could change the world. It's Friday, June 12th. 10 years ago today, a gunman killed dozens in Orlando's Pulse nightclub. In StoryCorps, we hear from one victim's daughter. The news is next.
2: Live from NPR News in Washington, I'm Korva Coleman. President Trump says that a deal is close with Iran and something could be signed within days, possibly in Europe. But Iran has not agreed with this. NPR's Ea Batraoui says Trump is claiming wide support.
3: He's saying everyone has approved the deal. He's leaving out a clear timeline for when that can happen. He says it could happen in the next few days with the two sides signing a deal in Europe. But Iran says it's not yet done. Iran's foreign ministry says a deal has not been finalized. And Iranian media say that 2 weeks ago, there was almost a deal in place, but they say Trump added new demands.
2: NPR's Ea Batraoui reporting. President Trump is nominating federal prosecutor Jay Clayton as his next permanent director of national intelligence. Clayton formerly served as the head of the Securities and Exchange Commission. His office is overseeing the prosecution of former Venezuelan leader Nicolas Maduro on drug trafficking charges. There's been bipartisan opposition to President Trump's choice for the incoming acting director, Bill Pulte. Pulte does not have any background in intelligence. The agency he runs is responsible for regulating mortgages. High inflation has not stopped U.S. households from spending. The Bank of America Institute reports credit and debit card spending was up a little more than 5% in May compared to the same time last year. NPR's Stephen Bisaha has more.
4: Even if you take gas out of the equation, spending was up 3.9%. Consumers also bought more tickets to fly, despite airfare being up 27% from last year. David Tinsley is senior economist at the Bank of America Institute, and he says the spending is continuing despite economic tailwinds from inflation.
5: Almost to a surprising extent, most consumers are weathering those.
4: But there are some tension points for lower and middle income households.
5: Their spending growth is actually running still a little bit ahead of their wage growth.
4: Meaning some consumers have to make that up in other ways, like cutting into how much they're saving or what savings they have. Stephen Bisaha, NPR News.
2: President Trump is opening the waters of protected areas in the Pacific Ocean to commercial fishing. The move is opposed by Native Hawaiian cultural groups, as NPR's Lauren Sommer reports.
6: The largest protected area in the country is in the northwestern Hawaiian Islands. Papahānau Mokuakea National Marine Sanctuary is home to pristine coral reefs and habitat for rare species. Trump has signed a proclamation to open most of its waters to commercial fishing, along with two other Pacific marine monuments. The move is supported by the tuna fishing industry, which says it's facing tough international competition. Conservation groups say rolling back protections puts the unique ecosystem at risk. The area is also considered sacred by Native Hawaiian cultural groups who fought for decades for it to receive protections. Lauren Sommer, NPR News.
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7: It's 8:04. Live from Fort Wayne, I'm Brianna Barrow with WBOI News. Lawmakers and faith leaders gathered at the State House Thursday in support of religious freedom, calling for, quote, faith over fear. WFYI's Ben Thorpe reports the event comes after Lieutenant Governor Micah Beckwith was on a podcast last month talking about his hate for Islam and hope that all Muslims would convert to Christianity.
8: Both Republicans and Democrats gathered at the State House to show support for religious freedom in Indiana. State Treasurer Daniel Elliott and Senator Spencer Deary both gave statements. Senator Fatty Kudura, who is Muslim, called on Governor Mike Braun to make a public statement affirming his support for religious liberty.
9: We need the governor to tell the public that he, as the highest elected executive, does not stand for hate.
8: Governor Mike Braun has said he wouldn't have used the same words as Beckwith, but Qudora says that statement isn't enough. The governor's office did not respond to WFYI's request for comment. I'm Ben Thorpe at the State House.
7: A sculpture honoring Ryan White was unveiled Wednesday at Indiana University. WFIU's reporter Don Zhang reports.
10: Ryan White was an Indiana teenager who became a national advocate for AIDS education and anti-discrimination efforts. A hemophilia since birth, he was 13 years old when diagnosed with AIDS after a blood transfusion. Sculptor Melanie Cooper Pennington says the memorial sculpture is meant to encourage students to support one another.
11: The story is emblematic to me of the power of education to fight hate, fear, and discrimination.
10: White's mother says seeing the sculpture at IU is especially meaningful because White was always dreaming of attending IU.
12: It was just, that is where he wanted to be, was Indiana University.
10: The sculpture is permanently installed in the south lounge of the Indiana Memorial Union, and students can interact with the sculpture by leaving notes for people to read. For WFIU News, I am Dian Zhang.
7: This is WBOI News. It's 8:06.
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7: A study of more than 2,000 preteens found that socioeconomic factors explained most differences in their brain development. That story in 15 minutes on WBOI. Right now it is 67 degrees in Defiance and here in Fort Wayne, about 65 degrees in Warsaw and in Kendallville. Today will bring sunshine and a high of 80 this afternoon. This evening will be mostly clear with a low around 61 expected tonight. 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It's 8:07.

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4: So glad to have you with us for Morning Edition. Right now it is 68 degrees in Defiance, 67 in Warsaw, 64 in Kendallville, and 67 here in Fort Wayne. Today will be sunny with a high near 80, and tonight mostly clear with a low around 61. 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
7: Good morning, I'm Steve Inskeep. If you combined two movies, The Devil Wears Prada and Jurassic Park, you would get this item. Scientists took traces of a T-Rex and used it to create T-Rex skin, which they turned into a handbag, like an alligator bag, except it's dinosaur. They auctioned it in Paris, but it failed to sell. Apparently, scientists were so preoccupied with whether or not they could, they didn't stop to think if they should. It's Morning Edition.
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0: 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I'm Leila Faldin.
7: And I'm Steve Inskeep. A valued member of our staff is from Scotland, and he loves soccer. I'm not saying that is why we're covering this next story, but we are covering this next story. Scotland is in the World Cup for the first time in almost 30 years. Tomorrow night, they play their opening match against Haiti. A tartan army of fans, many wearing Scottish plaid, will be in the stands. NPR's Lauren Freya reports from Glasgow.
9: When you think of the giants of soccer, you might think of Brazil or even England. But the way the game is played everywhere today, passing the ball frequently, actually developed in the late 19th century here. In Glasgow, says Andy Kerr, guide at the Scottish Football Museum.
10: And the style was very different. England almost played rugby with their feet. Strong shoulder charges, big tackles. But the Scots players played what we call the short passing game, which has gone on to take the world by storm.
9: Scotland has the world's oldest national football trophy. It was Scottish migrants who first exported the game to powerhouses like Brazil and Argentina. Scotland gave the world Alex Ferguson, soccer's most decorated team manager. But he moved south for glory with Manchester United in the land of Scotland's arch rivals, England.
10: The English Premier League is the most famous and the most moneyed league in all of the world. So in Scotland, sometimes it does feel a bit like being a poor relation who's on the outside.
9: Scotland has never made it past the group stage of any tournament. Fans call it glorious failure. When they made it into this World Cup, their first since 1998, a billboard went up in Glasgow with two words, "We're in."
11: is incredibly significant, not just in terms of sport, but culturally.
9: Pat Nevin played for the Scottish national team back when there used to be a stereotype of the beer-guzzling tartan army.
11: Scotland fans, some decades ago, were seen as dangerous and maybe with a hint of violence behind them and not well-behaved and mostly drunk.
9: But in the 1970s and 80s, as violent fan hooliganism took hold in England, Nevin says Scotland fans differentiated themselves. And even if we don't win, we will win, we will win. By admitting, even singing, that they probably won't win, so why not just party with everyone? No Scotland, no party. No Scotland, no party is their fan anthem.
12: No Scotland, no party.
9: And one of those who'll be singing it in the stands at Scotland's opener near Boston this weekend is Moira Brown, who will be 94 this year.
12: My first home international was 1946.
9: Since then, she's travelled the world, from Japan to Peru to Morocco, following Scotland's national team. World Cup tickets are the one thing she spends money on. And this is her fourth in person. She's hoping it lives up to the best one she ever saw more than a half century ago.
12: The best real-life final I have ever seen live. 74, Germany and Holland.
9: West Germany won that one. Brown says it's her dream to see Scotland win this one.
12: I go always in hope, but often not expectation. Strange things can happen.
9: No matter what, there's always the next World Cup when she'll be 97. Lauren Freyer, NPR News, Glasgow.
7: It's Tartan Edition from NPR News. Our theme music was inspired by BJ Lederman. I'm Steve Inskeep.
0: And I'm Leila Fadi.

0: It's 8:49. Thank you for joining us for Morning Edition on WBOI. I'm Brianna Barrow. President Trump said Thursday he was canceling military strikes against Iran and that a peace agreement was imminent.
1: Most importantly, we have a deal that Iran will never have a nuclear weapon, which was the whole purpose of what we had to go through to get this. So it was a big, very big thing.
0: More on whether this time an end to the conflict really is close at hand. That's in 20 minutes on WBOI. 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

0: I'm John McKay, in for Chris Boyd. Just ahead on Think, Black Americans' opinions about John F. Kennedy and Lyndon Johnson have largely gone unchanged since the late 1960s. Although both played significant roles in civil rights legislation still in place today, Kennedy is remembered more fondly than LBJ. Why is that?
1: Kennedy is able to live on in the African-American imagination as this heroic figure, whereas Lyndon Johnson is left to kind of do the work of civil rights.
0: A new book closely explores that very question, and the author explains what she found. It's all coming up after a short break.
2: Live from NPR News in Washington, I'm Korva Coleman. A key surveillance program that lets the U.S. collect intelligence abroad is going to expire today. This is Section 702 of the Foreign Intelligence Surveillance Act, or FISA. Lawmakers have opposed the incoming acting director of national intelligence, Bill Pulte. He's a supporter of President Trump. Pulte runs an agency overseeing mortgages and has no intelligence background. Trump is nominating federal prosecutor Jay Clayton for the permanent job as DNI. Delaware Democratic Senator Chris Coons says it's possible Congress will vote to extend the FISA measure.
3: We can if someone other than Bill Pulte is acting DNI or if someone else is confirmed as DNI. With the House out of session for a week, it won't happen soon. It won't have any significant impact on FISA operations in the next few weeks.
2: He spoke to NPR's Morning Edition. There's a lack of clarity around a potential peace deal with Iran. President Trump says one is close. Iran's foreign ministry says no deal has been finalized. An Israeli airstrike in Lebanon has damaged a UNESCO-listed World Heritage Site. It's in the southern city of Tyre. NPR's Jane Araf has details.
4: The ancient port of Tyre is an important Roman site, conquered by Alexander the Great and key to a powerful maritime empire. On Sunday, an Israeli airstrike cracked some of the 2,000-year-old walls, damaged columns, and shifted ancient capitals in what is known as the Egyptian port. An antiquities official, Nader Saklawi, tells NPR. He says some of the damage was caused when metal parts of a generator went flying following a strike that destroyed a century-old heritage house. Israel says it is launching attacks on Hezbollah in Tyre on Lebanon's southern coast. It did not say what it was targeting in that strike Sunday. Jane Araf, NPR News, Beirut.
2: The Men's World Cup soccer tournament has begun. Public transit agencies across the U.S. will move millions of fans to World Cup matches. NPR's Joel Rose reports there are already tensions at the main rail hub in New York City.
5: NJ Transit is so worried about problems at New York's Penn Station that it's chartered two large boats to ferry fans across the Hudson River after matches, if necessary. The agency's CEO, Chris Kaluri, says he told a top aide to start working on a backup plan during a recent string of infrastructure failures at Penn Station.
6: Lance, I think I texted you at some like ungodly hour and said, yeah, we're going to need a bigger boat.
5: Kaluri says he will not hesitate to blame any rail problems on Amtrak, which owns Penn Station and the nearby tracks. Amtrak officials say they're prepared to deliver smooth and reliable service. The first match in New Jersey is set for Saturday. Joel Rose, NPR News.
2: This is NPR. A bridge connecting the U.S. and Canada won't open immediately. There's supposed to be a ribbon cutting today for the span that connects Detroit with Windsor, Ontario. President Trump wants to block the bridge opening unless his administration gets more trade concessions from Canada. The Trump administration says it is immediately suspending funding for homelessness programs in Los Angeles. The administration is citing financial mismanagement. NPR's Jennifer Ludden reports federal officials say they will investigate the local agency that oversees the money.
7: The move is the latest blow to the Los Angeles Homeless Services Authority, or LASA, which has long coordinated services for both L.A., city, and county. Last year, audits found it failed to properly track spending or the outcome of programs. The county then said it would pull its local money out of the agency, and the city of L.A. was considering the same. Now, the federal housing agency HUD says it will investigate whether LASA broke any laws in its handling of federal contracts. In a statement, the local agency said it's already working to improve oversight. L.A. Mayor Karen Bass noted that homelessness there has finally come down the past 2 years and said HUD's actions would jeopardize that progress. Jennifer Ludden, NPR News.
2: This is the anniversary of the Air India crash in the city of Ahmedabad, India, just after takeoff. 260 people were killed. One passenger survived the crash of the Boeing 787 known as a Dreamliner. A preliminary report said two switches that controlled the jet's fuel supply were turned off. 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
0: From KERA in Dallas, this is Think. I'm John McKay, sitting in for Chris Boyd. Major changes in civil rights for African Americans took place during the 1960s. Important legislation finally became law, breaking down discrimination. John F. Kennedy and Lyndon Johnson supported that legislation, but among African Americans, Kennedy gets most of the credit, while Johnson's work largely goes unheralded. Tarrant County College history professor Sharon Wilkins Conrad has just completed a new book examining how the two men are viewed. It's called The Trinity: John F. Kennedy, Lyndon B. Johnson, and Civil Rights in African American Memory. She's also senior fellow at SMU's Center for Presidential History. She joins us this hour. Sharon, welcome to Think.
1: Thanks for having me, John.
0: Sharon, first, we should start by explaining to people, what do we mean by Trinity? It's something I think that a lot of Black folk might be familiar with, but maybe not everybody.
1: Yes, well, the Trinity is what kind of is the name for a tradition in the African-American community to describe a phenomenon that kind of floats under the radar of the larger community, but is, as you say, very familiar within the African-American community. After President Kennedy's death in 1963, African-Americans began to honor him by placing portraits of him in their homes. That portrait of President Kennedy was placed alongside two other images that were people who were recognized within the African American community as being particularly important. Jesus Christ would be at the top of this kind of triangular formation. Dr. Martin Luther King Jr. would be off to the right, oftentimes, of this imagery. And then John Kennedy was placed alongside of them. This tradition, I've called the Trinity, others have called the Trinity as well, is something that has been familiar to African Americans ever since President Kennedy's death. And one of the things that I talk about in the book is not only is this Trinity tradition quite common, but I begin to illuminate the fact that there were often trinities, so that yes, it would be Jesus, Dr. King, and President Kennedy, but sometimes others would be honored in this way. And so sometimes it would be Robert Kennedy placed alongside President Kennedy and Dr. King, or sometimes it would be Malcolm X, or sometimes it would be other family members or heroes. And so this is a tradition that dates back to the 1960s, and in fact, even earlier in some cases with other honorees.
0: Let's talk about the era. So we're talking the 50s, the 60s in the United States, the civil rights movement's underway. Gains are being made, and those gains are primarily through the courts. I'm thinking of Brown versus Board of Education and continuing on with that. And there is a civil rights measure that goes on in 1957. That's largely watered down, though, right?
1: Absolutely. In 1957, Congress ultimately passed a Civil Rights Act that went through that was aimed at addressing some of the issues that continued even after the Brown v. Board decision in 1954. This Civil Rights Act of 57 was meant to ensure that African Americans were receiving due process in courts, especially in the South. It would have been and was the very first civil rights legislation since Reconstruction. One of the things that, as you say, was watered down was something known as the Jury Trial Amendment. Many people understood that African Americans were not receiving justice before the law because all white juries would insinuate themselves in ways that would prevent those before the court from getting fair trials. And so this civil rights legislation, as it was being debated, was planned and hoped to receive a stipulation by which federal authorities and federal law enforcement could oversee and ultimately play a role in ensuring that African Americans would receive fair treatment. But ultimately, with Lyndon Johnson overseeing things in the U.S. Senate, ultimately, they passed a jury trial amendment that allowed these juries to continue over the kind of hopes of many civil rights leaders. And both Johnson, being from Texas, was someone who African Americans didn't trust to begin with because of his desire to try to keep Southern Democrats on board with things that he wanted to accomplish. But ultimately, Senator John Kennedy also voted for this jury trial amendment. And it was that choice of Kennedy's that put him sideways with a lot of African-American voters when it came to 1960, when he decided that he was running for the presidency. A lot of folks just did not expect that of him, and it really soured some on his candidacy.
0: People may not remember, but back in those days, the Congress was really controlled by the Dixiecrats, who were Democrats from the South, held great power in the Congress, the Senate, and of course in the House of Representatives. Lyndon Johnson was the majority leader in the Senate for a time, but we should point out that he did have some familiarity with minorities because before he was a politician, he taught Mexican American children as a teacher.
1: Yes, he did. And I think that his experience teaching impoverished Mexican American children down on the border really influenced a lot of his later decisions. When he became president years later and was signing the Head Start legislation into law, he went back down to the border in order to sign that because he remembered those students that he had taught, and he was always kind of mindful of them and the need to kind of look out for them. And so whereas a lot of people didn't always give Lyndon Johnson the credit that he deserved for kind of being aware of race relations. And, you know, we can talk further about kind of why that was the case. But nonetheless, there were these moments in his own background, his experience in working with African-Americans and Mexican-Americans and minorities that would later shape the legislation that he wanted to get passed as part of his war on poverty.
0: So John Kennedy gets elected. It is fair to say that certainly at the beginning, civil rights was not at the forefront, was not the high priority for the Kennedy administration. But as his administration goes forward, June of 1963, there's these tense moments in Alabama. The governor of Alabama, George Wallace, literally blocks the integration of the University of Alabama at that time. And John F. Kennedy actually goes on television that night.
10: Now the time has come for this nation to fulfill its promise. The events in Birmingham and elsewhere have so increased the cries for equality that no city or state or legislative body can prudently choose to ignore them. The fires of frustration and discord are burning in every city.
0: Martin Luther King has said that this was a turning point to him. This was the new Kennedy that we were seeing. Is that a fair assessment today?
1: I think it is in some ways, because when Kennedy is elected in November of 1960, African Americans are overjoyed in many respects, because they believe that it is their support of Kennedy that puts him over the top. And this is something that you see in magazines like Ebony and Jet Magazine. You see it in Chicago Defender, the Pittsburgh Courier newspapers, where there is a sense that we finally have someone who is actively going to have our best interest. That speech in June of 1963, in which Kennedy will kind of speak to the moral questions of the civil rights movement. He's going to say that we're confronted primarily with a moral issue that is as old as the scriptures and as clear as the American Constitution in that speech. So that by 1963, African Americans finally feel like that they have an advocate, an ally. Kennedy had been slow to embrace the civil rights movement. He understood that he needed to repay the debt for the election. And so he made a lot of symbolic appointments and hosted events at the White House, but he hadn't spoken out in a forthright way on the issue of civil rights. And to your point about George Wallace and his stand at the schoolhouse door, that June was what really kind of forced Kennedy to pivot on civil rights in a way. He could no longer sit back. His administration had tried to kind of work with Southern political figures. And it was that situation, as well as kind of compounded by activists being water hosed in Birmingham, that ultimately forced the president to go on television on June 11th, 1963, and speak. And that new Kennedy was the Kennedy that would be remembered within the African-American community for decades later.
0: John F. Kennedy's reluctance to be so involved in civil rights legislation has a lot to do with his concerns about re-election. He wanted to be re-elected in 1964, but to do that, he had to hold on to the South. In fact, that's part of the reason that Lyndon Johnson was on the ticket in 1960, wasn't it?
1: Yes, it is. And it's also part of the reason why Kennedy felt it was so important for him to come to Texas that November in order to make sure that he had the full support of Democrats in this important state of Texas. And so when Kennedy determines that he needs to buttress that support here in Texas, he is going to plan a multi-city visit, bringing his Texas-born vice president alongside. Also, his wife, Jacqueline Kennedy, who hadn't really been seen in recent weeks because she was dealing with a miscarriage. And so it was that important that Texas be reaffirmed as solidly behind this campaign. And so in November of 63, Kennedy was looking ahead to November of 64 in the reelection that he knew he was going to need the critically important state of Texas in the win column.
0: Yeah, it's interesting that Lyndon Johnson was on the ticket in 1960. There's some question about how much the Kennedys did not use him during the first during that administration from 60 to 63.
1: Yes, you know, one of the things that I think gets lost when it comes to Lyndon Johnson a little bit when it comes to his position on civil rights is that Lyndon Johnson was viewed by the people who interacted most closely with him, recognized that he felt very strongly about the need to act on civil rights. But the Kennedy administration, because of, you know, prior personal dislikes between Robert Kennedy and the vice president, they did largely sideline him when it came to passage of the Civil Rights Act. As that bill was being negotiated in Congress, Johnson felt like he had very little insight into what was being discussed. And it was kind of, I think, a misstep because of course, his incredible experience with the Congress and how to leverage personalities and political needs. And so, yeah, Johnson was by and large kind of sidelined during the conversations around the development of that bill.
0: This is Think. I'm John McKay, in for Chris Boyd. Historian Sharon Wilkins Conrad is with us. We're looking at African-American perspective on John Kennedy and Lyndon Johnson when it comes to civil rights. More of our conversation in just a moment.
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1: You're listening to Think. I'm John McKay, in for Chris Boyd. Tarrant County College historian Sherron Wilkins Conrad's book is The Trinity, John F. Kennedy, Lyndon B. Johnson, and Civil Rights and African-American Memory. You know, when John Kennedy first becomes president, Martin Luther King is pushing for him to issue this a new kind of a second emancipation proclamation, I guess we could say, via some executive new legislation to ban segregation, particularly in housing. And then, as we were saying earlier, June 1963, a very different John Kennedy emerges, according to MLK.
2: Yes. You know, one of the things, because African-Americans had kind of put John Kennedy over the top in the election, a lot of African-Americans expected him to act immediately. And Martin Luther King in particular was advocating for Kennedy to issue an executive order to kind of wipe out Jim Crow in public facilities. This is something that had come up during the campaign, and Kennedy said that it was something that could be done with a stroke of a pen. And so Martin Luther King is going to begin to apply pressure to the new president to move forward with his promise to issue an executive order. And what better timing than the 100th anniversary of the Emancipation Proclamation, which went into effect on January 1st, 1863. It was King's idea that Kennedy, how appropriate it would be if the president would issue a second Emancipation Proclamation and with the stroke of a pen, wipe out segregation in the country. It was something that Kennedy seemed to be open to, and he even encouraged King and his Southern Christian Leadership Conference to compose something, to draft something for his review. And that is exactly what King did. But when he presented it to Kennedy, Kennedy kind of balked on it. He had this draft, but he refused to issue it. And instead, his administration decided to move forward with a event to recognize Abraham Lincoln's birthday, incredible affair at the White House in which all the dignitaries, all the luminaries of the African-American community, from writers like Langston Hughes and people like Sammy Davis Jr. and all the civil rights leaders would be invited to the White House for this gala event. And it was his hope that that would kind of shift focus away from this Emancipation Proclamation, which was something that he was going to be concerned about when it came to reelection. He was worried, as always, about those Southern Democrats and turning them off. And so he thought this kind of celebration of Lincoln's birthday was an alternative. And it was quite an extraordinary affair.
1: You know, so in the summer of 63, Kennedy does propose some legislation that ultimately is going to become the Civil Rights Act of 64. He cannot get that through Congress. And then, of course, months later, he is killed in Dallas. At that moment in civil rights history, does that shift his stature among a black folk at that time, the stature of John F. Kennedy in his memory?
2: Oh, it absolutely does. Because, as we discussed earlier, the summer of 63, that speech that he delivers, televised to the nation, about the moral aspects and the implications of the civil rights movement, that pivot to the new Kennedy is what African Americans are remembering. That kind of confrontation with Governor Wallace and at the schoolhouse door with the Kennedy administration kind of actively ensuring that Vivian Malone and James Hood are able to register for classes at that segregated university. That is the memory that African Americans are taking with them into November of 1963, so that when President Kennedy Vice President Johnson, Mrs. Kennedy, arrive in Fort Worth on November 21st, 1963, and then proceed to Dallas for this incredible motorcade through the city. That's what African Americans are thinking of. They are thinking of this champion that they now have in the White House, this kind of brave champion who spoke out so eloquently, so forcefully, so publicly, without equivocation, on the need for this legislation. So that when Kennedy is gunned down in Dallas that November afternoon, it shifts things in ways that I don't think most people understand when it comes to the African-American community. In fact, there was a poll conducted over the week of the assassination. About 1,400 Americans are polled by the National Opinion Public Research Firm in Chicago. And 165 of those Americans are African American. In that poll, they are asking folks to reflect on, you know, how they're feeling about President Kennedy's assassination, not only kind of just like the politics of it, but also the kind of physical elements. Are you unwell, or are you able to work, you know? And there is this extraordinary data point that comes out of that poll. The NORC poll makes it clear that African Americans are far more likely to say that they are more upset than most others. Now, this is not an objective poll. This is very subjective. But nonetheless, everyone is being asked the same question. And 49% of African Americans, compared to 30% of the overall group, are saying that they are more upset. And furthermore, they are saying that they believe that it is very likely that a white supremacist is responsible for Kennedy's death. That is not something that comes through in general polls, especially after Lee Harvey Oswald, a Marxist, is accused of assassinating President Kennedy. But it is African Americans who hold on to this idea that President Kennedy was killed because of the civil rights advocacy work that he was doing in the weeks and months before his death. And it is that belief that is going to trigger these Trinity memorials that people put place in their homes that go up in the 1960s and will remain up for well into the 1990s in some cases.
1: There also had to have been some concern that John Kennedy is going to be replaced by Lyndon Johnson in 1963. Mm-hmm. Lyndon Johnson, of course, a Southern Democrat. He's now the president. There was a real concern among African Americans that this will slow any progress that's been made, isn't there, with regard to civil rights legislation? And there's also some hope among some of the Southern Democrats. I'm thinking about Senator John Stennis of Mississippi, Richard Russell in Georgia, who are staunch segregationists. They are hoping that they can talk Lyndon Johnson, aren't they, into slowing down or stopping any kind of civil rights movement.
2: That is definitely the case. African Americans are very nervous about the ascendancy of Lyndon Johnson to the presidency. They are thinking back to 1960 when he was placed on the ticket with Kennedy. There was outrage at the Democratic National Convention when Lyndon Johnson was named as Kennedy's running mate. As we discussed earlier, there were a lot of concerns about Kennedy in 1960. But when he then chose Lyndon Johnson, those concerns were heightened, so that when Lyndon Johnson becomes president that November day in 1963, all of those fears come back in waves. And not only are there concerns about this Texan becoming president, but there are also kind of whispers about perhaps Lyndon Johnson was somehow involved in the assassination. I mean, the fact that the assassination took place in Texas, the fact that it seems as though no one else is going to benefit as much from this as Lyndon Johnson, that narrative, that conspiracy narrative, is circulating fairly widely in the Black community. And it comes through in letters that are being sent, condolence letters that are being mailed to Mrs. Kennedy. It's coming through in polling data. It's being discussed in the highest echelons of the civil rights movement, that perhaps Lyndon Johnson was involved. And so these fears are definitely very real, and they will not be mitigated until Lyndon Johnson speaks before a joint session of Congress and begins to alleviate some of those concerns.
1: Yeah, it's amazing because Johnson quickly, very quickly pledges that he is going to fulfill John F. Kennedy's civil rights legacy. And he's going to do that, he says, by bringing to the table something that the Kennedys did not use, which is his experience as a congressperson, as a member of the Senate, as the majority leader, as the person whose legislative experience is going to be key. And also because he's a Southerner. Those are the things he says that are going to help to get this passed.
2: Mm-hmm. Yes. In that speech that he delivers just days after the assassination and funeral, Lyndon Johnson says something that is going to kind of reverberate through the Black community. The quote goes something like, "No memorial or oration or eulogy could more eloquently honor President Kennedy's memory than the earliest possible passage of the Civil Rights Bill for which he fought so long." He understands that this is an opportunity. From the beginning, his wheels are turning about how he can make this tragedy into something positive. And Doris Kearns Goodwin quotes Lyndon Johnson saying that he wasn't, that it was his job to take the dead man's program and turn it into a martyr's cause. And so he is going to embrace the moment and use kind of the country's unity around their shared grief to ensure that this legislation gets passed. And it's that language that begins to bring African-Americans around. Even the comedian Dick Gregory, who at that point had been no huge fan of Lyndon Johnson, says with those words, you know, like millions of African-Americans kind of drop their bags. You know, they're no longer going to try to leave the country. It's reassuring to African-Americans that perhaps, just perhaps, it's not going to be as bad as some had feared.
1: Author and analyst Sharon Wilkins Conrad is my guest. She's just written about how African-Americans perceive John F. Kennedy and Lyndon Johnson's contributions to civil rights. This is Think. I'm John McKay, in for Chris Boyd. There, of course, is also this continuing sympathy for President Kennedy involving his death. But Johnson does sign into law the most significant civil rights legislation since Reconstruction. He is changing minds. And then in 1964, so this is the next presidential election, Lyndon Johnson accumulates a massive support of among Black voters. Was that because of people rallying to him, or is it because that they don't like what they're hearing in Barry Goldwater, or some combination of sympathy for what's happened to John F. Kennedy?
2: I think it's a combination of all of those things. There's certainly reassurances from his actions and his willingness to pursue the Civil Rights Act and to sign it into law. There is definite worry over the potential presidency of a Barry Goldwater. But even in 1966, so after Lyndon Johnson signs the Civil Rights Bill into law, even after he signs the Voting Rights Bill into law, that was conducted, a Harris poll conducted in 1966, asks African-Americans which president has done the most for civil rights. And the pollsters kind of reference what they call a curious anomaly, because in that poll in 1966, 69% of African-Americans are going to respond that Kennedy has done the most for civil rights. Only 15% choose Lyndon Johnson. And the pollsters refer to this curious anomaly, and they say that African-American support is cool, logical, and loveless, and their hearts still belong to John F. Kennedy. And so the symbolic action that Kennedy took, the steps that he took, his tragic death that many African-Americans viewed as being related to his stance on civil rights, and also just kind of like the idea that John Kennedy pushed for, called for, spoke out for this legislation, but didn't have to live through the work of pushing it through, or deal with the kind of disappointment when that legislation did not ultimately kind of end all discrimination. Kennedy is able to live on in the African-American imagination as this heroic figure, whereas Lyndon Johnson is left to kind of do the work of civil rights and to deal with the disappointment and the frustration of those who are growing in militancy and beginning to feel less and less positive about legislative victory as a way to resolve the problems of racial inequality.
1: There was a time after the passage of the Civil Rights Act that Lyndon Johnson wanted marches to be called off, didn't he? Or at least slowed down, didn't he?
2: Mm-hmm. Yes, he really wanted to focus on his Great Society programs. He encouraged activists like Dr. King, like Whitney Young of the Urban League and Roy Wilkins and others, and some of these growing militant young activists to just slow down. Let's kind of put pause so that he can focus on this legislation and begin to make it work. Activists were uninterested in slowing down, did not want to be dictated from the White House about the timing of their efforts. And so they continued to push for legislation. And one of the things I think is fascinating in particular about the way this Trinity tradition works is that in recent kind of commemorative activities, so we've passed 50-year anniversaries of a lot of these events, and there have been a number of kind of film adaptations, kind of revisiting these themes, like the Ava DuVernay film Selma, in which she is exploring King's role in the Voting Rights Act. In all of these depictions, Lyndon Johnson is portrayed as an opponent, an oppositional figure on issues like voting rights. And these films are a way for us to kind of revisit these moments. But for a lot of people, this is how they learn their history. And so we are just repeating the notion that Johnson was a hindrance to kind of the timing and pushing for this. Now, I'm sure that that is true, that Lyndon Johnson did wish to pause, but the way that the kind of public memory of Johnson is portrayed in these films kind of continues the way that Kennedy and Johnson were remembered even in the 1960s.
1: This is Think. I'm John McKay, in for Chris Boyd. Lyndon Johnson and John Kennedy's legacy and the struggle for civil rights is our topic. More on why African Americans perceive them differently in just a moment.
3: 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On the next Friday News Roundup, an economy check-in as the U.S. and Iran seem to move further from a deal to end the war. Plus, a key midterm matchup is set in Maine, and elation in New York as the Knicks make NBA Finals history ahead of Game 5. The Roundup, next time on 1A. 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
1: Welcome back to Think. I'm John McKay, in for Chris Boyd. Sharon Wilkins Conrad's new book is The Trinity, John F. Kennedy, Lyndon B. Johnson, and Civil Rights and African-American Memory. She's here with us today. You know, again, under Lyndon Johnson, the Civil Rights Act of 1964, the Voting Rights Act of 65, Fair Housing Act in 68, some executive orders that are really strengthening affirmative action, they're all passed. Is there any president who got more civil rights legislation through than Lyndon Johnson?
2: Well, I'd be hard-pressed to find one. I mean, his presidency was so consequential and in many ways surprising to African Americans who did not expect him to be so kind of interested and hard, fast on pushing for this kind of laws that would benefit their community. But at the same time, African Americans remained skeptical of Johnson, particularly as these laws were going on the books at the same time as his attention was shifting to the war in Vietnam. Because so much of his time was focused on that, and resources were focused on that, it became yet another point of contention that the president wasn't eager to engage with more militant younger activists, especially as riots were breaking out across the nation after the Voting Rights Act was signed into law. Riots are happening in Watts, California. And for Johnson, who was very pragmatic and also very transactional, he couldn't understand why, you know, his efforts were leading to these kind of clashes in the streets. For him, that was really very much a betrayal of what he was trying to do. One of the things, though, that I did want to mention is that a lot of people and a lot of scholars want to argue that it was the Vietnam War that kind of shifted African Americans away from Lyndon Johnson and what he was trying to do. But the point that I wanted to make is that even as Johnson is signing the Civil Rights Act into law, there are those like John Lewis, who's on the front lines of the movement down in Mississippi, who are saying that they're glad of this legislation, but they were not joyous. He says that there's no sense of celebration. You have folks like James Baldwin, the conservative African-Americans, George Shuler, who are saying that, yeah, well, this legislation doesn't really mean anything. We already have the 14th Amendment. We have the 15th Amendment. They're not being enforced. Why is this legislation going to make any kind of difference? And so I believe it's just a sense of frustration. There are some who are saying that it's too little too late on legislation. And so Lyndon Johnson is almost like a product of his own kind of success, you know, a victim of his own success in a way, because the legislation is coming at a time of growing frustration and ideas that are circulating within the movement, pushing away from these traditional kind of concerns about being able to go to the restaurant or the movie theater. Folks are moving more and more towards the economic implications of discrimination.
1: Yeah, Johnson, a point of fact could be made that Lyndon Johnson, what he's pushing is going beyond what we heard from John F. Kennedy. June 1965, he's at Howard University. This is Lyndon Johnson at Howard pushing for affirmative action. Mm.
11: But opportunity. We seek not just legal equity, but human ability. Not just equality as a right and a theory, but equality as a fact and equality as a result.
1: If we're looking back from where we are now, is it fair to say that he did not contribute as much as John Kennedy in terms of actual legislation?
2: I don't think that's fair. I think that, you know, that Lyndon Johnson is a giant of political risk taking. One of the things that I think is fascinating is that this question comes up in 1968 with the essayist and writer Ralph Ellison. Ellison in 1968 is being challenged by militants who are asking, you know, like, basically, is Lyndon Johnson, you know, really an advocate? Is he really an ally? And Ralph Ellison points to the speech that you just played at Howard University as an example of just how towering a figure Lyndon Johnson actually is. And he references the speech at Howard as being kind of, there's no off ramps in that speech. Like, that is just straight kind of talk, and it's a real risk that he is taking. And he admires that risk. And he ultimately is going on to say that no other president before or since will ever accomplish as much as what Lyndon Johnson has accomplished, or risk as much as a Southern white president giving up so much, basically without really giving himself an out. That speech at Howard, which he is essentially calling for affirmative action, is so straightforward and so indicative of the bravery of Lyndon Johnson, that Ralph Ellison is trying to bring these young kind of hothead militants along and understanding that what Johnson is doing is far beyond anything that what Kennedy did or what Franklin Delano Roosevelt did. The risk is and the cost are just so clear to him that no one should ever doubt what Lyndon Johnson has ever done. And he says that in the end, Johnson will come down in history as being the most important civil rights president of all time. And that Ellison is going to say that, you know, that's not such a bad thing. That's a wonderful legacy, essentially. And I do think that, you know, someone once asked me, in this book, are you arguing that Kennedy was more important or did more than Lyndon Johnson? And that is not what I'm arguing. What I am trying to put across is that the way that these two men are remembered is unique in the African-American

0: do you think he could have passed what he passed? I mean, so many things, it seems to me, are coming into play here. The tragedy, Johnson seeing what he believes needs to be done. The fact that Johnson's a Southerner. So many things seem to be coming into play here. Could he have passed all this?
1: I think it's unclear. As many have pointed out, it's unlikely that Kennedy would have gotten the legislation passed, the Civil Rights Act passed, the same act passed that Johnson was able to push through, just based on the time, based on the politics of the South. Some legislation would have passed, but it's unlikely that the exact legislation would have passed. So if you kind of play that out, Kennedy would have served out his second term. He likely would have begun to take the heat from Southern Democrats. He would have been kind of confronted with the growing frustration within the civil rights movement. And it might have made it far more difficult for Lyndon Johnson to win election in his own right. Of course, we'll never know kind of how things will play out. But I think that, you know, we would be looking at a very different reality if Kennedy had been able to serve out his full term.
0: So 2008, Barack Obama is elected president. Did the Trinity change with his election?
1: Well, I think that the Trinity kind of popped back up again with his election. And I think it's just a mark of how significant African-Americans think the election of the president of the United States is. Since Abraham Lincoln, continuing with Franklin Delano Roosevelt, and certainly with John Kennedy, and again with Barack Obama, African-Americans look to the White House as a place where they can have that advocate, that person who will act in their behalf. And with the election of Barack Obama, you see African-Americans creating these honor walls, celebrating the first family, Barack, Michelle, their daughters, these kind of not memorials, but kind of shrines almost pop up in African-American households in kind of this tradition. I didn't note it earlier, but even after Abraham Lincoln has passed away, you see in the WPA narratives that are produced during the Great Depression, African-Americans who were formerly enslaved are interviewed by government staff members about their time in slavery. When those interviewers go into Black households in the 1930s, again and again, they reference the fact that President Lincoln's portrait is on the wall, President Roosevelt's portrait is on the wall. And so this kind of tradition of honoring the president and the opportunity to honor the nation's first African-American president will continue with Barack Obama's time in office.
0: Author and analyst Sharon Wilkins Conrad is my guest. She's just written about how African-Americans perceive John F. Kennedy and Lyndon Johnson's contributions to civil rights. This is Think. I'm John McKay, in for Chris Boyd. Time can heal a lot of things. Do you think Lyndon Johnson will ever get credit, the credit that he's due?
1: I think that there's a great deal of respect for what Lyndon Johnson was able to accomplish and for what he risked in order to push through legislation that was, in the end, incredibly important to African-Americans and to all Americans, frankly. But in terms of personal affinity, I am not sure that that will ever kind of translate going from John Kennedy, this idea of Kennedy, this young, heroic, handsome figure taking over as president, the youngest man to be elected president in 1960. Just the idea of Kennedy is incredibly difficult to overcome. And ultimately, because there is this narrative that Kennedy died for us, and this language, this rhetoric shows up again and again in oral histories, in letters that were

0: sent to Mrs. Kennedy. That's a very difficult thing to overcome. But one of the things I hope to convey through this book is that in the end, it's really not necessary that we compare these two presidents. Both contributed based on their moment. And it's a very difficult task. Anyone who holds that office is faced with all kinds of challenges, and both did the best that they could in their moment. And it's true that African Americans have this affinity, this lingering affinity for John Kennedy, that Lyndon Johnson was never able to engage. But nonetheless, I think the respect is there for what Lyndon Johnson was able to do and was willing to do with his time in the White House.
1: Author and historian Sharon Wilkins Conrad is my guest. She is a professor of history at Tarrant County College and a senior fellow at Southern Methodist University's Center for Presidential History. Her new book is The Trinity, John F. Kennedy, Lyndon B. Johnson, Civil Rights in African American Memory. Thanks for joining us today.
0: Thank you, John. I really appreciate it.
1: 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Once again, I'm John McKay, in today for Chris Boyd. Thanks for listening and have a great day.

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1: I'm Peter Sagal. This week, comedian Robert Smigel tells us if he brings Triumph the Insult Comic Dog into restaurants to insult his way to a free meal. 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
1: I'm Peter O'Dowd. Groundwater takes tens of thousands of years to form in aquifers deep underground, but across the Southwest, the water table is dropping fast.
2: They'll just pump this place till it dries up and blows away. And what are we going to do?
1: That's next time, Here and Now.

0: Robert Coles was a child psychiatrist who worked with Black school children desegregating the South. At the end of his life, he was reunited with one of them, civil rights activist Ruby Bridges.
1: And I said, "You did a really good thing and you've had an amazing life." And he said, "You think so?" And I said, "You did a really good thing."
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4: Extreme athletes don't just need to train their bodies, they need to train their brains too. I'm Jane Lindholm, and this is Science Friday. Extreme athletes need their bodies to be in tip-top shape. They also need to train their brains.
5: Getting attacked by birds, like having holds break, like falling off of things, like getting lost in, tons of weather things. But I wouldn't necessarily take any of that back, because that's inherent to the climbing experience. That's part of climbing.
4: Climber Alex Honnold joins us to talk about the psychology of extreme sports, plus how the Blue Origin explosion is forcing NASA to reconsider its Artemis timeline. And we'll get into the fizzy chemistry of that happy hour drink and the brain science of why it makes you feel the way it does. After this.

Hi, I'm Martin Fisher. Today on The Weekly Experiment, we're asking the question, what is a vernal pool? The word might sound familiar, maybe like vernal equinox, that astronomical event marking the start of spring. In fact, the word vernal comes from the Latin word for spring. A vernal pool relates more to biology, ecology, nature, more than astronomy. If you live in an area where you get that perfect timing of winter snow melt and spring rains, you might be near vernal pools. These pools range from the size of a puddle to a pond to even a small lake. They're often found in or near woodlands, grasslands, even farm fields. They're ponds, but only temporary, that form in the spring. Temporary because they're not directly connected to streams, rivers, or larger year-round ponds or lakes. This means they don't have a constant, continuous water source. Their water comes from melting snow and spring storms. Since they're in a depression or sunken area, the seasonal water can pool and then drain through the soil and evaporate away in a few weeks or months. Even though they're seasonal, temporary, vernal pools are classified as a type of wetland. And like so many other types of wetlands, vernal pools are a type of ecosystem that's threatened. Construction of buildings, bulldozing for parking lots and roads, clear-cutting for farming are all causing vernal pools to disappear. The issue is that these pools are so important to wildlife. Many animals use them as breeding pools. Amphibians, such as newts, salamanders, frogs, lay eggs in the pools. The eggs will hatch, tadpoles morph into adults, and this occurs before the pools dry up. Crustaceans, such as fairy shrimp, also lay eggs in vernal pools. Same for many species of insects. Other animals, birds, turtles, raccoons, will visit vernal pools to eat the yummy eggs or larvae. Interestingly, these temporary pools are considered to be free of fish because the water is temporary. Although fish might get into a vernal pool if a nearby stream or pond overflows, but they won't survive once the water evaporates. Try this activity with your family. At the start of the spring season, find a bunch of vernal pools. Collect some water from each pool in a separate jar and put on a lid. Hold a piece of white paper behind each jar. Observe the color. Write it on the jar with a marker. The color is due to decaying plants and leaves and sediment. A few weeks or even months later, get fresh jars and collect new water samples. See if the water color changes as the pool dries. Well, we've just learned a little bit about vernal pools. I'm Martin Fisher. Thanks for joining me here on WBOI for the Weekly Experiment.

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1: 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People are talking about Iron Lung, Obsession, and Backrooms. 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

0: I'm Nathan from the Lakeside neighborhood in Fort Wayne, Indiana. 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
3: In addition to just how big it is and how much space it's literally and symbolically taking in his presidency, the nation's in the middle of a war.
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4: I'm Mary Louise Kelly.
5: 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Ahead this hour, what should we know about Todd Blanche?
4: For starters, he is Trump's former personal lawyer, now officially the nominee for Attorney General.
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0: 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President Trump has nominated acting U.S. Attorney General Todd Blanche to take over the role permanently. Blanche had previously expressed interest.
1: President Trump chooses to keep me as acting. That's an honor. If he chooses to nominate me, that's an honor.
0: But his path to confirmation in the Senate may be a rocky one. We'll have a closer look at this presidential nominee coming up in 15 minutes at 4:35. Right now in Northeast Indiana, it's downright pleasant. We have sunny skies with a high near 80. In Warsaw, it's 78. In Defiance, it's 79. In Kendallville, it's 77. And in Fort Wayne, it's 77. Thank you so much for listening to WBOI. It's 4:20.

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1: It's 4:48. Thank you for tuning in to All Things Considered on WBOI. I'm Cole Furlow. 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Violence is widespread in the Democratic Republic of Congo, where an Ebola outbreak is ongoing. Still, some aid groups are not beefing up security.
2: Having militarized support around healthcare facilities is totally detrimental and counterproductive.
1: How decades of conflict affect how the region manages care. That's coming up at 5:06. Right now in Northeast Indiana, we have some sunny skies with a high near 80. In Warsaw, it's 78. In Defiance, it's 80. In Kendallville, it's 79. And in Fort Wayne, it's 78. Thank you so much for listening to All Things Considered on 89.1 WBOI. It's 4:50.

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2: 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The Indiana Board of Animal Health has adopted animal movement restrictions after a pest not seen for decades made its way to the southern United States this month. We'll have more on that coming up with the news at 5:04. Thank you so much for listening to All Things Considered. It's 5 o'clock.

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Thank you for listening to All Things Considered. I'm Cole Furlow. 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The legendary painter David Hockney died on Thursday at the age of 88. The late great Susan Stamberg spoke with the artist in 2016 about his lifelong obsession with the action of simply looking. We'll have more on this titan of the art world at 5:35. We do hope you'll stay with us. Right now in Northeast Indiana, we have some sunny skies with high near 88. In Warsaw, it's 79. In Defiance, it's also 79. In Kendallville, it's 78. And in the Summit City, it's 80. Thank you for joining us on WBOI. It's 5:20.

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1: Good evening, it's 5:48. Thank you so much for joining us for All Things Considered. I'm Cole Furlow. 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President Trump has planned for UFC matches to be held Sunday in honor of the nation's 250th birthday. Critics note the optics of the event.
2: In addition to just how big it is and how much space it's taking in his presidency at a moment, the nation's in the middle of a war.
1: But the White House says there's precedence for such projects. We'll have more on the president's party coming up in 15 minutes at 6:06. Right now in Northeast Indiana, we have sunny skies with a high near 80. In Warsaw and Defiance, it's 77. In Kendallville, it's 76. And in Fort Wayne, it's 75. Thank you so much for listening to All Things Considered on WBOI. It's 5:50.

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1: It's Tiny Desk Radio from NPR Music. I'm Ana Maria Sayer. Today on the show, we're celebrating Pride Month. Chapel Roan transforms the desk into the Pink Pony Club. Lebanese band Mashru Leila plays a moving set of resistance. And Casey Musgrave stops by the Tiny Desk on a pivotal day for gay rights in America. All coming up on Tiny Desk Radio from NPR Music.
2: Live from NPR News in Washington, I'm Ryland Barton. A federal judge has extended a block on President Trump's $1.8 billion fund that the administration says could pay allies who claim they've been targeted by the government. The judge said the move was necessary despite statements from Acting Attorney General Todd Blanche that the fund was not moving forward. The judge is giving the Justice Department 1 week to provide a, quote, clear, unambiguous declaration that under penalty of perjury that the fund will not move ahead. A federal judge has refused to stop the White House from staging a UFC mixed martial arts event on the South Lawn this weekend. The Trump administration calls the lawsuit baseless, saying it's no different from many other events hosted at public forums in the Capitol. NPR's Danielle Kurtzleben has more.
3: A watchdog group has filed a lawsuit attempting to halt the fight, noting the money that UFC stands to make off the event, and that Trump owns up to $50,000 of stock in the company that owns UFC. The DOJ has responded, saying in part it would be too disruptive to halt an event a year in the making, and noting past presidents' White House events. White House spokesperson Davis Engel insisted to NPR there are no conflicts of interest, and added that Trump's assets are in a trust managed by his children.
2: NPR's Danielle Kurtzleben reporting. The U.S. men's national soccer team plays its first game of the World Cup tonight in Los Angeles. NPR's Becky Sullivan reports they'll take on Paraguay.
4: U.S. soccer.

0: That was Chapel Roan at the Tiny Desk with Pink Pony Club. It's the story about leaving a small town and finding belonging on stage at an LA drag club. It's really a sentiment that reflects Chapel Roan's own story. So Chapel's from a small town in southwest Missouri and began her career under her real name, Kaylee Rose. Here she is on NPR's Wait, Wait, Don't Tell Me in 2024, talking about her transformation into the persona we all know now.
1: You were performing under your own name and then you became Chapel Roan. And can you tell me why, like, who is Chapel and how is she different from that other person who I won't name?
2: I mean, Chapel is just the drag version of me, I would say.
1: Right.
2: She's quite outgoing and has no issue being loud and proud. It's quite exhausting, to be honest. So.
1: Really?
3: Who are we talking to right now? Like, who is, just so we know, who is it?
2: I'm going to say 60-40.
1: 60-40.
2: Okay, 60-40.
3: Cool.
1: So, like, what has your hometown felt about Chapel now that you've gone pretty big? I mean, you're playing Coachella, you're opening for Olivia Rodrigo. This is...
2: My hometown, I was prepared to be run out of town because... I don't know. It's pretty wild what I'm bringing to the table, but it has brought out all these queer people and, like, people I've never met or seen and to come to my shows. And it's made me appreciate my hometown so much more and realize, like, oh my God, they were here this whole time. I just didn't know.
0: Let's jump back into Chapel Roan's Tiny Desk concert from that same year, 2024. Here she is with Picture.

0: That was Chapel Roan at the Tiny Desk with California, and before that, we heard Picture You. That show was produced by Stephen Thompson. Neil Tivol was the audio engineer. Up next, the Lebanese band Mashru Leila with a performance that lifts up music in the face of tragedy. 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
2: It's Tiny Desk Radio from NPR Music. I'm Ana Maria Sayer. And we should warn listeners up front that this piece includes mentions of anti-gay violence and suicide. In a little bit, we're going to hear a performance from Casey Musgraves, who came to the Tiny Desk on the day that the Supreme Court legalized same-sex marriage in America. It was a day to celebrate, and that's what we're doing on today's episode, too, celebrating Pride Month. But we also want to make space to recognize the harder moments, one of which came right as the Lebanese band Mashru Layla performed at the Tiny Desk in 2016. The band arrived the morning after the mass shooting at the Pulse nightclub in Orlando. Mashru Layla's lead singer, Hamed Sino, is openly gay, and the band had faced threats and condemnation back home in Beirut. So they reworked their set list and began the show with a song with an eerie parallel to what had just happened in Orlando.
3: This song, Maghawir, is a song that we wrote about a shooting in a club in Lebanon a couple of years ago. We don't really have mass shootings in Lebanon because that's more of a phenomenon here, I think. But the song is about that shooting and its relationship to masculinity and the way gender plays in to really sort of venerate these things. After yesterday, we figured we'd change the set list for today because we felt like this was the only thing we could sort of do.

0: Thank you.
1: That was Mashru Leila performing Magawir at the Tiny Desk. And here to tell us more about the band is NPR's Anastasia Siulkas, who produced that Tiny Desk and has followed them for years. Hey, Anastasia.
2: Hey there, Anna.
1: Okay, so give us a little background. What's the story of Mashru Leila, and why did you want to bring them to the Tiny Desk back in 2016?
2: So, Anna, part of my own family background is from Egypt, and I follow music from North Africa and the Middle East pretty closely. And I just loved Mashru Leila, their aesthetics, their lyrics, all of it. And they were incredibly exciting culturally, because here was a band with an openly gay lead singer performing songs that dealt with corruption and inequality, but also joy and hope and love and courage. And I thought it was really important to bring their artistic voices to the desk.
1: So the band arrives just as this horrific shooting happens at the Pulse nightclub in Orlando, which is a gay club. Do you remember the kinds of conversations you were having with the band that morning?
2: Oh, of course. We were all absolutely stunned by the parallels between what the members of the band had already seen and experienced in the Middle East, and then just what had happened just the day before in Florida. And as Hemed Sino says at the beginning of that performance, this song, Magawir, is about another club shooting at this club in Lebanon. But more broadly, it's also about ideas of machismo and power dynamics and gender. And of course, they were grappling all of this. And as we'll talk about, this band was talking a lot and thinking a lot about really virulent homophobia that had been directed at them. So they called me that morning and said, hey, we feel like we have to start this set with Magawir. And I said, yes, of course, it is the only way.
1: So you've continued to report on their career over the years. What have they been up to since then?
2: Well, unfortunately, they disbanded in 2022. They'd faced a really intense backlash, especially in countries like Egypt and Jordan, where their performances had been banned. And in 2017, they were performing at a music festival in Cairo, and a young woman there named Sara Hegazi raised a pride flag at this concert. She was arrested and tortured for that. She later fled to asylum in Canada, but in 2020, she died by suicide. And her death severely affected the band. Haik Papazian, the band's violinist, wrote a very affecting op-ed after her death for the New York Times. And he wrote, quote, in a fairer Arab future, our history books will speak of the young Egyptian woman who raised a rainbow flag at a concert in Cairo. In a more resilient future, we will rebuild our home so that everyone in the region, from Beirut to Damascus, Amman to Cairo, Tunis to Riyadh, Jerusalem to Baghdad, can be who they are unabashedly and joyously. So there was that. And aside from this intense governmental repression, Hemed Sino said the band had received tens of thousands of hate messages online. And then a couple of years later in 2022, they disbanded. I have to say, I've continued to keep an eye on their individual careers. Just a couple of years ago, I profiled a solo performance by Sino, who now just goes by the name H. Sino, at the Metropolitan Museum of Art here in New York. Their drummer, Carl Gerges, is a well-known professional architect as well as being a musician. And the other founding members have pursued really interesting musical careers. For example, one of their musicians, Firas Abu Fakhr, just won BAFTA as a film score composer really recently.
1: Okay, so I would love to hear a little bit more of this performance, but we do first have to say to listeners, if you or someone you know may be considering suicide or is in crisis, call or text 988 to reach the Suicide and Crisis Lifeline. Okay, so let's hear more from this performance from 2016. Here's Mashru Leila at the Tiny Desk. This is Kalam.
3: Kalam.

last song that we're gonna do is called Gin, and it's about basically it takes from Joseph Campbell this idea that reading into archetypes across different cultures, mythology can actually sort of deconstruct the way mythology works. So it draws comparisons between Christian mythology and Dionysian mythology, but it's also just about getting like really messed up at a bar. Which is a recurrent theme on this album, but

0: That was Mashru Leila at the Tiny Desk. What we just heard was Jin and Kalam. That show was produced by Nikki Walker and Anastasia Siulkas. Thanks, Anastasia.
1: Thanks so much for having me.
0: The audio engineer was Josh Robeson. Coming up next, Casey Musgraves. 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
1: After a hectic week, get ready for the weekend with the Friday Vibe on 89.1 WBOI. Hi, I'm Bruce Reidenbach. Join me and Bill Forsyth for the jazz you won't hear anywhere else in Northeast Indiana. 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
3: It's Tiny Desk Radio from NPR Music. I'm Ana Maria Sayre. We're going to finish up our show today with a performance by Kacey Musgraves from the summer of 2015. So just a few hours earlier, down the street from our NPR offices, the Supreme Court had issued its opinion legalizing same-sex marriage across the United States. At the time, Musgraves had just released her second studio album and already had a reputation for bucking traditional values in her songwriting. And one of those early hits, Follow Your Arrow, seemed like the perfect song to celebrate the day.
4: But also, I just want to say that how great of a day is today. It is crazy, and if I keep talking about it, I'm going to get emotional. But my sister called me this morning ugly crying about the legalization of the gay marriage, and I just think it's insane. And so while we're here, if it's okay with y'all, I would love to do Follow Your Arrow. I think it's appropriate. Now that it's all legal, I don't have anything to sing about. But here we go anyway.

every day legally. So I think we should do this chorus one more time all together, and I want to hear y'all's hays and yes, like you're excited.

absolutely perfect vibes in the room. That was Casey Musgraves at the Tiny Desk with Follow Your Arrow. And we're going to jump straight back in to hear more from that show in 2015. Up next, this is High Time.

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This is the Friday Vibe on 89.1 WBOI. Thank you for joining us this evening. I'm Bruce Reidenbach. On tonight's show, we're bringing you traditional jazz from the 1950s to the present that is easy to listen to, but definitely not easy listening. Whether it's Miles Davis, Bill Evans, Eric Alexander, or anything in between, we're here to help you kick off your weekend in style. Tonight's edition of Friday Vibe is up next, but first,